0: good evening, ladies and gentlemen. This is Andrea. My husband, Andrew, is joining me as together we bring you the Kaposi Hungarian Hour. Szeretettel köszöntöm kedves hallgatóinkat. Itt Andrea, férjem Bandival együtt. 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
1: 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We have some special guests joining us tonight to talk about a great summer event that will take place on Saturday, June 20th, a wonderful musical event filled with great Hungarian music that can only take place in Cleveland.
0: A mai óra alatt egy különleges alkalomról fogunk beszélni. 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
1: We are going to spend the hour talking with our guests from the Hungarian Cultural Garden, and we'll learn about the wonderful opportunity to attend, along with family and friends, a most unique concert in the garden on Saturday evening on June 20th.
0: And we'll listen to some beautiful music, including by one of the most recognizable and most beloved of all Hungarian composers, if not the most recognizably Hungarian composer of all. And we began with just a bit of his music, the familiar and beautiful Liebestraum. Of course, we're talking about Franz Liszt, Liszt Ferenc. Not only is his music performed worldwide, but he continues to be celebrated and his music featured as the centerpiece of many Hungarian events all over the world. Cleveland has been paying homage to him in a most unique way for a lot of years, since 1934 to be exact, when the Cleveland Hungarian Cultural Garden was dedicated to him. For now over a decade, a very special concert has been held in the Hungarian Cultural Garden, a concert featuring the music of Liszt, aptly named the Liszt Concert. This wonderful opportunity to celebrate the remarkable Hungarian composer Franz Liszt and pay tribute to our Hungarian heritage in a serenely beautiful outdoor setting of the Hungarian Cultural Garden will take place on Saturday, June 20th. And the perfect guests who can tell us everything about the garden and this concert are here with me. The Hungarian Cultural Garden Committee's President, Rán Kovács, and Vera Holter-Waroké, founder and director of the Aurora School of Music. Thank you both for coming.
2: Thank you for having us.
0: I look forward to you both coming and talking about the concert every summer. But before we do that, I just want to start by saying how beautiful the Hungarian Cultural Garden is. It's truly a Cleveland treasure. It's one of a string of remarkable gardens in Waite Park between Martin Luther King Boulevard and East Boulevard. And each one of these gardens is dedicated to a culture of an ethnic group that makes up the rich cultural diversity of Cleveland. And for anyone listening who hasn't been there, or even if you have, it's a joy to visit this garden again and again. It looks so lovely and is so beautifully maintained. But it has taken a lot of work by a lot of people over many years to create all that beauty. The structure and features, the plantings, and the various famous Hungarians recognized throughout the garden. Rán, you are not only the president of the Hungarian Cultural Garden, but you are also on the board of the group that it belongs to, or rather the Cleveland Cultural Garden Federation that is tasked with overseeing all of the gardens. So this is a perfect opportunity for us to ask you about what's been happening in the Hungarian Garden and what has been happening to the Cleveland Cultural Gardens as a whole.
3: Well, two things. One, the Hungarian Cultural Garden, we have been very busy just making it a beautiful place. So this is a perfect opportunity for us to ask you about what's been happening in the Hungarian

0: And there is a wedding planned at the garden. The cultural gardens as a whole, if you go back to the 30s and 40s, most of the gardens were Eastern European gardens. Today, we are celebrating the new arrivals in Cleveland. So most of the new gardens, and there are a number of new gardens, are either Eastern Asian or Middle East or South American. There's the Peru garden. But as we've talked about, the gardens are really cultural gardens, not country gardens. And probably the best example of that is Korea. There are two countries, as most people know, North Korea and South Korea. But there is only one culture, and that's the Korean culture.
1: Right. So one garden.
0: Yes. So it's important that we think more of cultures than countries. And that's important as you look at the gardens in whole. And we try not to do military or political things. We try to stay to the cultural and artistic things.
1: Right. I think that's in keeping with its original concept when the land was given by Rockefeller to create these gardens, and they were called the Peace Gardens because it was after the war, and clearly the various ethnic groups to coexist in peace, they looked to their literature and they looked to their arts, and definitely not the political or the military aspects of these cultures.
0: That's correct. And we've tried to maintain that, I guess, through the years till today. So it's more cultural, or it's intended to be cultural, as opposed to political or military.
1: Right. And we've done this program now for a long time. The Liszt concert in particular has been, I want to say, over a dozen years for sure. And Vera, you've been involved in it at least for over 10 years now.
2: Well, I think you're looking at close to 20.
1: That's what I was going to say.
2: Right?
1: Time
2: it's been
1: is really
2: it's 20
1: going
2: years.
1: By.
2: We are just getting younger and younger and just can't do it without the Hungarian Garden celebration every year.
1: So this year I noticed that it used to be on Sunday afternoon, and you have changed it to a Saturday evening. So that's new for people who've been perhaps considering it just the normal Sunday afternoon in the summer event, but you've changed it now to a Saturday evening.
2: I mean, we thought that an evening concert will have less of a chance of musicians and audience passing out on the sun. And also, it's just more people would be available for performance and to attend. And it has, I think, in also a different significance when it's a Saturday evening program. So I think this is a change that will go forward very, very well. But I think it's Ron could talk more about it maybe, because it was also a collaborative decision with Ron and Charlotte Kovac on seeing if this is going to bring more people to the garden.
1: I think one valid, I'm pretty sure that must have been a consideration, so maybe you could address that, but the sun is an issue. The garden is gorgeous, but a lot of it where the area on the upper level where the concert takes place in the afternoon is pretty much in full sun. There's not a lot of shade there.
0: Well, two comments. One, if you remember last year, it was extremely hot.
1: Right.
0: And it was very difficult for everyone who attended. And also we were very concerned about the piano, that if it was there much longer, the piano would become out of tune. Now, June 20th is either the longest or one of the longest days of the year. So we will have very much sunlight and very much daylight beyond the concert even. So we would think that the concert will probably be done by 8 o'clock.
2: The entire program.
1: And it's still light. There's no problem. It's still pretty bright. Yeah.
0: And daylight will last till after 9 o'clock, usually till 9:30 at that time of the year.
1: Right.

0: One of the other things we've tried to do, and Vera has helped us very much, is List is well known to older people like myself, but it's not as commonly known to younger individuals. And many of Vera's performers are younger individuals. So I guess the content of the concert is now not only classical from Liszt and Bartok and some other people, but also more contemporary music, Hungarian music, that both her students perform and that they can appreciate.
1: Well, let's just back up a second. And you've been involved, as we just mentioned, Vera, with this concert now for close to 20 years then. So these concerts have happened with your enormous talent and the contributions of your students from the Aurora School of Music. And as we've also mentioned, the piano. So just to give people a little visualization of what this means, to have a live piano and a musical concert in this garden. In the midst of this beautiful formal garden setting with the signature Seikei Kopu, this is a large ornate iron gate. Then there's a reflecting pool, there's beautiful walkways and stonework and a staircase and flowers all around. And then there's a 9-foot grand piano on the lawn. And you are there, Vera, a pianist extraordinaire with your teachers and students from your Aurora School of Music, and all of you are ready to play the music fitting for this enchanting summer evening in this idyllic garden. And so the fact that you bring your students and you're now looking more towards engaging them with music that they more readily identify with or are more familiar to them
2: absolutely.
1: Is a little different than what you've been doing in the past. So I think maybe that's a nice change.
2: I mean, the cultural gardens are standing for this incredible opportunity to bring the world together, to make them aware of the Hungarian culture that means so much to us, and especially for me. I'm from that country, so it's like a very, very important part of my life. But what's great is to show that the next generation here in the United States, whether doesn't matter where they were born, In the Aurora School of Music, Bartok is a piano, part of the piano curriculum, and they absolutely love it. So, and then of course, as you advance, you play Liszt, and you're gonna hear from our faculty. But it's amazing to have students play Hungarian Rhapsody Number 6.
1: Right.
2: So that a student who is, you know, 16-year-old, that's his favorite, mm-hmm. you know, piece, and he's preparing it for competitions and auditions, etc. So if we're going to have all kinds of levels, you're going to have a little 6-year-old who is not only playing the folk melody Shushfelna, but she's originally from China, and she learned the words, and she's going to be singing it. So it's just adorable how cultures are so transparent, and it's a wonderful thing to pass it on from one to another. And we're going to bring in, of course, clarinet and violin and singing. There's going to be Liszt sung in French, which is so important because Liszt was a Hungarian composer but has a lot of German and French traditional orchestration and music structure, etc. When it comes to the Hungarian folk, it is really Bartok and Kodály. And so we took it one step further, and we're bringing in some of the 60s classics now, Hein Rózsa Volnay and the Hungarian blues. Mm-hmm. So at the end of the concert, you will see some percussion and guitar and vocals on stage. That was not something that we've done before. So it's basically bringing the Hungarian, I would say, the love of Hungarian passion and music and culture through history. So it's Liszt, but then Brahms fell in love with the same thing. So you're going to hear Brahms and Sarasate and all these other composers who have chosen by choice a Hungarian theme based on artistic decisions and passion. And so, you know, this way you have a chance to go and see Hungarian culture through history. And I think it's going to be so fantastic and education.
1: That sounds exciting. And, you know, the just culture itself, if the garden is dedicated to Hungarian culture, which it is, then that makes a lot of sense because culture doesn't stand still. It's not stagnant. You know, our own cultural history influences current music also, and you're bringing that. And I think it would be wonderful for people to see just what newer directions this has been taking. So good for you. I'm so happy to hear that.
2: Thank you.
1: And I just want to point out about that piano. So the piano is still a central point.
2: Absolutely.
1: Of this concert, in spite of the fact that you have all those, including some new instruments. That's exciting. But how does that piano get
2: definitely
1: to the garden?
2: The heaviest instrument to carry.
1: Yeah, so let's explain how the piano gets to the garden.
2: So it will be picked up at the Aurora School of Music that afternoon from my stage, from my backstage, and it's going to be delivered by my favorite piano mover in the world, Jerry, who's always doing it every year for us, and he was willing to sacrifice his birthday for this event. So he would be there an hour before, and it has to be put on stage 15 minutes prior we start playing it, and then hopefully it will, you know, stay in tune. So far, it's been always working out very, very beautifully. But a grand piano in a garden is an unusual scene, and with the new Rob Panda, who's doing an amazing job with the amplification and the sound.
1: So then actually the sound as well as the stage is done on a professional level.
2: It's a really very close to concert hall experience. So except it's even better because you get to hear some birds in it and some of the natural noises of a garden, which is makes it so, so special. So I think that's, you're right, it's very special to have a grand piano, which is necessary for that kind of classical music that we are providing, and the whole set, it's going to be fantastic.
1: I know over the years you explained the first time that Carolyn Balog, who was the past president before you, Ron, had reached out to you to come and play something the first time that you were involved with the concert. And what is it that she had you play?
2: Because of this is originally a garden dedicated to Liszt with a Liszt sculpture there. She asked me to play Liszt on a keyboard, and I thought it's not going to be happening. So that's definitely helped the decision of the fact that we wanted for many, many years before the Bartók and Kodály sculptures were, you know, established there, to make it specifically about Liszt, and Liszt can only be played on a grand piano, I say. Yeah. I mean, but just acoustic instrument, not a keyboard for sure. And so that really helped that decision to make this happen every year and have a contribution. And it's, you know, I'm very happy to do that every year because it makes my heart happy.
1: Well, so, I think we should point out that this is your contribution, your personal contribution to do this, as it is to bring your students from and teachers from your Aurora School of Music to take part in this. I know you've said in the past they look forward to this. This has to be probably the most unique venue that they have a chance to perform.
2: Absolutely. Not just on the piano, of course, but, you know, as a soloist with the grand piano, and the students are excited to be under the sun and playing. I mean, we have had many of the students who've been coming as audience for many years and telling me, when is it my turn to be up on stage at the Hungarian Garden.
1: Oh, that's great. So that's kind of like a reward for...
2: Yes,
1: yeah.
2: It's great. I mean, we are a very, very busy school with a tremendous performance schedule throughout the year, but definitely playing outside on a grand piano in the beautiful garden downtown Cleveland is very special.
1: Pretty special. And, you know, there are visitors to the garden all summer long. And so someone who's just walking around and is lucky enough to be there on this particular day and maybe in one of the other gardens is going to hear this music wafting from the Hungarian garden. And they can definitely come on over and join because it is free and open to the public. Correct?
2: Absolutely.
1: Yeah. And so let's repeat what time it is, the date, and exactly where the Hungarian Cultural Garden is.
0: The date is June 20th. It's 6 p.m. As mentioned, it's free and open to the public. It's at the Cleveland Hungarian Cultural Garden, which is between East Boulevard and Martin Luther King Boulevard. It's in the upper garden, which is on the East Boulevard side. So we welcome anyone to come to that concert. What we will do is, prior to the concert, probably Wednesday or Thursday, we'll decide if there is going to be, Saturday is going to be a rainy day, we will switch the venue to the Aurora School of Music. So we will announce that prior to the concert.
1: And where can people look for that information?
0: Well, they can either call, and Charlotte has, my wife Charlotte has her phone number, 216-410-7110, or they can call the Aurora School of Music.
1: Okay.
0: Now, we are very fortunate to have Vera and the Aurora School of Music back this concert, and her and her students do a wonderful job, and we're very thankful for their help in putting on a wonderful concert, one of the premier concerts for all of the gardens. I could mention another one. There are two concerts in the gardens, ours and the Italian Garden has one, and both of them have been big draws for
1: right.
0: people.
1: Yeah. Well, I think that's an excellent point, that this, the gardens are there, but very few have actual musical concerts like this. And to have the Aurora School of Music and Vera's cooperation, not to diminish when they first started these Liszt concerts and the intention and the effort that was put into it, but I think since Vera came in with her grand piano and her students, and the, it's just an exemplary concert, and just the professionalism and the level of musicality that is in this concert. Really, it could be in Playhouse Square. It could be in downtown Cleveland. It is such an amazing experience. And so, Vera, with your school and the fact that you have gotten so involved in this, I think the Hungarian community owes you an enormous gratitude. And so does the city of Cleveland, because this concert is one of the gems of the summer. The fact that it happens in the Hungarian Garden, it's still part of Cleveland's just remarkable string of gardens that is really unique. There's nothing like that anywhere in the world. And I think so are you guys. So your
2: Thank
1: Aurora
2: you so
1: School
2: much.
1: Of Music has been around since you started that. How long? Now, you had a big anniversary not that long ago.
2: Well, it seems like long ago, because now it's 23 years. The big anniversary was a 20-year anniversary, yes. And now it's 23 years that we've been providing and enjoying and being part of this passionate music making at the Aurora School of Music. It's just busier than ever. It keeps growing, not just, you know, students' numbers, but the program. We started a young artist program, certification program, that is doing really, really great. It's a cumulative transferable course that transfers to college, and it's wonderful. We also have a biannual gala event with amazing Philharmonic mm-hmm. Orchestra with dinner and cocktails. It's coming up the 12th of this Friday, the 12th of June. Mm-hmm. 6:30, the opening door, 7:30 concert. And by the way, the Hungarian Culture Gardens is one of our featured sponsors at the gala, and we are very thankful for all of their support. And we are also doing our very first full musical theater production, Redrives to Theory of Relativity. That's also a first for us this summer. So we are doing a lot of great things, and we're just keeping the next generation having more and more education experiences that excel them in their
1: just
2: careers.
1: Just to give an idea to people just how large your school is, and mind you, I know that you started this in your own living room.
2: Correct.
1: At one point, and now the building is in Aurora. It's fabulous. You've increased it. And then your student, numbers of students keeps growing. So where are you now?
2: 1,100 students.
1: 1,100. Yeah. So that is phenomenal.
2: It can only be done with fantastic faculty, and they're just very, very dedicated and wonderful. And we work together as a team, and we have a great team approach to most of every problem solving and all of the music educational problem solving as well. And we have 42 amazing faculty there.
1: That's amazing. So the concert that will be celebrating your annual concert is on Friday the 12th, and they can find more information on that at your website?
2: Yes, at our website, definitely, and our Facebook or Instagram.
1: And it's open to the public, right?
2: So it's open to the public, and tickets are going fast. Okay. It includes dinner and cocktails. Woohoo!
1: Excellent, excellent.
0: And not to be redundant, but I would like to thank Vera because in her school, and just my personal comment, the gala is a wonderful evening, and the food and the music and her staff and Vera herself do a wonderful job.
1: I can vouch for that because we were there last year, and I agree with you 100%. I think in the city of Cleveland, Aurora is Cleveland. I mean, it's, you know, greater Cleveland. To have something of the caliber as your school and then to be able to see your students perform. And I know you have people coming back to take part in this gala who
2: are former
1: students and teachers.
2: Yes. So we are having nominated students who are in a very high level to be participating in a professional experience like that. You know, we are flying our conductor in from Florida. We have our faculty act as principals of the orchestra, principal cello, principal viola, principal trumpet, trombone, etc. And the students who are selected get to sit next to them and really learn how a professional orchestra is run and the etiquettes and the preparation and how to do all of the playing and that level. So we are opening with Beethoven Fifth Symphony's first movement. So it's really passionate
1: great.
2: And dramatic for the summer. And then we do have a concerto competition as part of our young artist program. And the winner or winners are featured. And we have Saint-Saëns violin sonata, violin concerto, third movement by Kolkrajewski, who's phenomenal. And then we have Bruch Kolny Dry for our cello faculty, Runan Lee, who's just fantastic. So we feature a faculty as soloist with the orchestra and a student as a soloist with the orchestra. And then we will finish up our program with Brahms Serenade Number 1.
1: So people can go to your website, look up information, not just about this concert, but of course about your school, all the information and your curriculum, and about your teachers, some of their accomplishments, the school itself and its accomplishments, and a whole lot more information about you and founding the school. And you accept children and adults from what ages? What is the range of your students that you would accept?
2: We do assessment at 3, absolutely. 3 years of age is a wonderful time. But I do have some 2.5-year-olds who come on board and they're ready to go.
1: Yeah.
2: So I would say let's just like stick to the 3.
1: Yes.
2: But to unlimited, we have lots of great grandparents who come and they want to learn piano and do duets with their granddaughters, and it's just wonderful to see many, many generations.
1: Yeah. So again, you're going to get a chance to see the students and faculty and Vera, who's an exceptional pianist, at the Cultural Garden, the Cleveland Hungarian Garden, on June 20th at 6 p.m. And that's a Saturday. And I'm personally glad to see it move to the evening. Having been there at almost every year of these concerts, and the sun really does. It's a beautiful, beautiful place, but to be able to perhaps appreciate the music a little better than to be baked in the sun. And there's really no shade. It's a fabulous garden, but it's not a shade garden. And so I think for the piano, for the pianist, for the performers, the audience, good choice.
2: Definitely.
1: I congratulate you guys for making that. So let's get back to the garden. Ron, it's been, I think, 88 years. It's taken that long to bring the garden to where it is today. There was a big effort when Carolyn Balog and the committee started to revive and take back the leadership, so to speak, or the responsibility for caretaking the garden after it had been kind of left by pretty much everyone. Ernie Mihai, who was like I used to call him the guardian angel of the garden because he single-handedly over many years took care of it when people had neglected it. The area changed a lot. There were years when it wasn't very safe. But anyway, with Carolyn and the committee, they really took it on to improve the garden for its 75th anniversary, which had overseen a lot of very major repairs. And also the legacy garden was done. So there was some major, major changes to that garden. Where do you, now that you have been there for a little over a year, do you have any major plans that still need to be done, or is it mostly maintenance now?
0: I would say it's mostly maintenance. There are still some parts of the garden that have been left go, I guess. Carolyn and those that she worked with did a wonderful job, and I think you mentioned it, that for a long time the garden languished.
1: And you know, not just the Hungarian garden, but that whole area, all of the cultural gardens were kind of in disarray and ignored.
0: I would agree. And then in the last, maybe I would guess 20 years, there really has been an upsurge in all of the gardens, especially the Hungarian garden. And Carolyn has, you know, a lot of the credit goes to her and those that preceded us. And Zoltán Mestrics, who I think is on the board of the Hungarian Museum, which is downtown and is wonderful. He is our garden manager and maintains the fountain and the garden and really has done a great job.
1: I think there's a lot of people that had a hand in bringing the garden to where it is today, including the years when Ernie and Joe Kroll, is that correct?
0: Yes.
1: Yeah, when the two of them were really the only ones, and then the Hungarian scouts would go periodically to weed, you know, once a year. But I think there was no major effort to collect the funds, particularly. I think this is where Carolyn excelled with her committee, because the land is owned by the city, but anything done to the gardens themselves, the structures, the plantings, all of it is paid for by the community, each garden's community that they represent, correct?
0: That is correct. You know, the city does the lawn mowing and the trees, but everything else is done by the garden or the garden. So we welcome donations, any funds that we can get from people. And it's really very important that the Hungarian culture, which is an important culture in Cleveland, that it continues through people that support the culture. So we welcome you to come to this event, One World Day, other events. We're having a golf outing at Sandridge in July 21st, anything that you can do to support the garden is really appreciated.
1: So that the golf outing that you have has also been, it's your 19th year, and that's now become your major fundraising event?
0: Yes, that's our major fundraising event. The List Concert and One World Day really are not intended to be fundraising events. They are events to, I guess, use or
1: maybe celebrate?
0: Celebrate, yeah. That's a good word. Celebrate the culture of the Hungarian Cultural Garden.
1: And I think just the fact that it is exposed to all the visitors, and on the particularly the One World Day that you mentioned, that's over 100 years old now that they've been holding that, if I'm not mistaken.
0: Yes, and it will be August 30th.
1: Yeah. And that is a day, honestly, when almost every garden, if not every garden, is at least open and doing something to feature the culture and to teach and just to expose all the visitors to each of the garden's particular cultures. Some have a lot more going on than others, but you can walk in this beautiful boulevard, actually both the upper and the lower, and just stop in. You can visit one culture after another for this spectacular day. They have a parade. They have a lot of other things. We'll talk about that later on. But again, you can also go to the website for the Cultural Garden Federation. They have information there about the One World Day also.
0: Yes, and all the events at various gardens are publicized on the Federation website. And if you haven't been to the Cultural Garden, it certainly is one of the best spots and one of the key spots for the Cleveland area. And I'm a Cleveland native and very proud of the Cultural Gardens.
1: It is super unique. You're also on the board of the Cultural Garden Federation.
0: Yes.
1: And so you definitely, when you began and you talked about the gardens that are coming into being and how the originals were really more the Eastern European countries, but now because Cleveland's demographic, the ethnicity that makes up Cleveland's base has changed a lot over the last several decades, and the gardens reflect that. So the gardens are not stagnant either. They really are growing along with the changes in Cleveland.
0: And that's true. I mean, Cleveland used to be primarily a European city. It is now a polyglot of various cultures from throughout really the world, but the Middle East, South America, Asia, all over, we're happy to have these people as part of Cleveland. And frankly, they're making Cleveland a better place.
1: Right. And I think the Cultural Garden in itself, on any weekend when families need to or looking for someplace to take their children, this is kind of a marvelous way to walk in a garden environment and just walk to the next garden and look and see what it has to offer and learn names you've never heard of from cultures that people aren't that familiar with. It's just a remarkable location in Cleveland. And sometimes it's sad. I think we've all run across people who've never been there. They know they're Clevelanders and they've never been there. So maybe this summer would be a great time to go. It's the 250th anniversary of this country. It's kind of an eye-opener to learn about the very wonderful things that are right in our own backyard. And this is one of them. And this concert that's going to be put on 2 weeks from now, so June 20th, is a perfect example that if you can make it on that Saturday and just listen, no matter what your ethnicity is, if you're a Clevelander or you're visiting family or friends, and just go out and enjoy this fabulous weather. And back to if the weather isn't fabulous that day. maybe the best thing to do is before someone heads out, if it looks iffy, to call the Aurora School of Music. And we want to give that phone number out again. Or they can look online and get the phone number. But let's give it out here.
2: 330-915-4912, auroraschoolofmusic.com.
1: Okay. And then, Ron, who else can they call?
0: They can call my wife, Charlotte, who has really done a wonderful job for the garden, 216-410-7110. But I would also like to comment that the gardens are unique to Cleveland. Last year, we had 35 to 45,000 people at One World Day, and each garden now has a QR code which takes you directly to a website so you can get a verbal description of the gardens that whatever garden you're at.
1: That's wonderful. So not only is culturally everything being kind of brought up to date, but also the technology is there. And that's, I think that's great because you need to make it accessible and visible and findable, if that's a proper word for people. So good for you. I'm so glad to hear all that. So one last thing I did want to mention, that because it's a garden and gardening is such a marvelous pastime for a lot of people, is there an ability for someone to perhaps volunteer to help in that garden? Can you use extra hands? If anyone's really interested in helping with the Hungarian Cultural Garden specifically?
0: Certainly. We welcome any help that we get. Now, all the gardens, we have had volunteers from John Carroll. Just this week, there was the Key Bank, College Now. We've had a number of, and I apologize if I missed anybody, we've had a number of volunteers, but volunteer help for the Hungarian Cultural Garden, and specifically the Hungarian Cultural Garden, is really very important to keeping the garden beautiful and in good shape.
1: How do they contact you if someone is interested?
0: They can either call the number I gave you, 216-410-7110, or my phone number, 216-789-7483.
1: Is that also the same number in case someone's interested in financially helping? Because the ongoing upkeep of this garden, again, if someone hasn't seen it, it's 4 acres almost?
0: It's four acres.
1: It's huge. This isn't a small plot. It's one of the biggest gardens. Right. All the gardens are really large. So when you talk about a ethnic or a cultural garden, I'm not too sure people who aren't familiar with the Cleveland Cultural Gardens would understand that these are large tracts of land. They're not a little picket fence surrounding some colorful display. These are huge. There are fountains and structures and large-scale statuary. The Italian garden is spectacular. I mean, you have to see these. This is not small, which means financially it takes a lot to keep this under good repair and also perhaps to replace things that maybe are modernized or necessary upkeep types of things, as well as regular expenses. So golf outing is your major source, but for someone who's not a golfer or can't make time in July to do that, but maybe they would like to find a way to help or talk to you about something. So maybe let's give out your phone number if you're the one they should contact.
0: 216-789-7483. And I would just comment that sending a check, and we now have a post office box, 31074, I hope I got that number right, in Independence. And you can send it to the Hungarian Cultural Garden at 31074 in Independence, Ohio. Okay. Thank you.
1: So that's the Cleveland Hungarian Cultural Garden, Post Office Box, P.O. Box 31074 in Independence. And you have a website where they can get information for the Cleveland Cultural Garden?
0: We do, hungarianculturalgarden.org. And that's all one word, lowercase. And I would like to thank Lael Somogyi for doing a wonderful job in keeping that website up to date.
1: Yeah, so that's hungarianculturalgarden.org. And I want to thank both of you for coming. I wish you so much success for this first time on a Saturday evening concert. It's marvelous. I'm so glad to hear you're doing that. Not only would the piano enjoy it better, but I'm sure everybody who's there is just going to love it in that beautiful place and your exceptional students and teachers and you, Vera. I'm looking forward to it myself. I can't wait. So again, this is a summer event in the Hungarian community, but it's also one for all of Greater Cleveland to enjoy in these spectacular gardens. So the Liszt Concert in the Garden, Saturday, June 20th, beginning at 6 p.m. in Rockefeller Park in the Upper Garden of the Hungarian Cultural Garden. And the concert features Vera Holzer-Varke and her faculty and students from the Auror School of Music. And everyone is welcome. I wish you perfect weather, a great turnout, and a beautiful concert. And thank you both so much for taking time to come to the studio and to tell us all about this wonderful concert and the garden.
2: Thank you so much. It was so fun to be here with you.
1: Okay. As we listen to more of Liszt's beautiful love song, Liebestraum, Dream of Love, picture listening to music like this on a lovely summer evening in a beautiful, elegant garden surrounded by flowers and trees, maybe a soft, gentle breeze, and the sounds of the piano and the music of Liszt. And this is exactly what we will be able to do on Saturday evening on June 20th in the Hungarian Cultural Garden.

When Liszt was in Italy, he wrote music for piano that evokes the sound of water playfully tumbling down a fountain. It seemed appropriate and in keeping with helping to evoke the images in the Hungarian garden, which has as one of its main structural features a beautiful pool with a fountain. Liszt's Les Jeux d'eau à la Villa d'Este.

0: As Vera mentioned, you'll be hearing not only the music of Liszt, but other Hungarian composers, other greats from Bartók and Kodály, and so much more from Vera and the faculty and students of the Aurora School of Music at this very special concert in the Hungarian Cultural Garden. And before we have to say goodbye, we have one other event to tell you about.
1: On Sunday, June 28th, the Hungarian Cultural Center of Northeastern Ohio will hold its second annual Szent Endre Vásár Artisanal and Craft Market, featuring handmade and crafted items with Hungarian themes. And for the first time, the club's other favorite summertime events will be held at the same time, the Classic Car Show and the Buckeye Road Reunion. So if you've been looking forward to these summer events, this year promises to be more fun and bigger than ever, and a wonderful outing for the whole family.
0: The events will be held on the club's beautiful, spacious grounds in Hiram. Again, all three events will take place at the same time on June 28th from 12 to 5. And as of now, they're still open to artists and crafters who would like to participate in the Vásár or market. You can find more information on their Facebook page, or you can call Ava at 440-836-9068. And if you're interested in taking part in the market, she's also the one who can help you. Again, her number is 440-836-9068. És ezzel a mai műsornak a végére értünk. 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
1: Thank you for spending this hour with us. Please join us again next Sunday at 8. And until then, we wish all of you a pleasant evening.
0: A viszont hallásra!

0: Good evening and welcome to Eugenia Stolarczyk's Polish radio program over WKSU HD4 IdeaStream Public Media. Tonight's host, Dorota Sobieska.
1: Thank you, David. 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
2: Wanda Sobieska. Good evening. Let us invite you to our program featuring several themes ranging from music to Polish tradition and identity. We will begin with sharing the spirit of Corpus Christi, which we celebrated either last Thursday or today, depending on the country. We will continue the theme from the previous program, painting the musical images of the era of Polish classicism, as well as Mozartian accents in the Polish performing tradition. The Cleveland Opera will present a series of events based on the early Mozart opera Mitridate Re di Ponto, which translates to Mithridates, King of Pontus. We cordially invite you to join us for two free events open to the public on Thursday, June 11th and Sunday, June 14th. We will share more details in tonight's program. The fully staged production of this opera under the baton of Maestro Grzegorz Nowak will take place on August 7th and 9th. Let us begin with a popular song for today's holiday.

We just heard the traditional Corpus Christi hymn, U drzwi Twoich stoję, Panie, I stand at your door, O Lord. And this hymn originates from the 18th century. It is found in the Mioduszewski collection, and this arrangement was by Victor Lorenz. Here it was performed by the group Ad Fontem. Let us share some information about this holiday in Polish, and then we will also address it in English. Boże Ciało, oficjalnie uroczystość Najświętszego Ciała i Krwi Chrystusa, to jedno z najważniejszych i najbardziej uroczystych świąt w Kościele katolickim. 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

We just heard Psalm number 30. Będę Cię wielbił, mój Panie. Exaltabo te, Domine. I will praise you, my Lord. It comes from the collection entitled Melodie na Psał też Polski, published in 1580. In this publication, the Psalms are rendered in Polish, translated by Jan Kochanowski, music by Mikołaj Gomułka. Corpus Christi is a holiday of obligation in the Catholic Church, and in Poland it is a public holiday. Corpus Christi is a Latin phrase that literally translates to Body of Christ. In the Catholic Church, Corpus Christi, formerly called the Solemnity of the Most Holy Body and Blood of Christ, is a feast day celebrating the Eucharist. It commemorates the real presence of Jesus Christ in the consecrated bread and wine used during communion. It is a movable feast that takes place on the Sunday after Trinity Sunday, or on the Thursday, exactly 60 days after Maundy Thursday. Traditions often feature outdoor Eucharistic processions, where the consecrated bread, the host, is paraded through the streets or from altar to altar, and traditionally there were four altars, in a monstrance, accompanied by prayers, hymns, and the strewing of flower petals. The holiday was celebrated for the first time in Leodium, Liège, in 1246. And in 1317, it was established as the holiday for the entire Catholic Church. In Poland, the holiday was introduced by the Bishop of Krakow, Nanker, at a synod in Krakow in 1320. Let's listen to another of those wonderful psalms composed by Mikołaj Gomułka to absolutely glorious poetic renditions of psalms by Jan Kochanowski, Melodie na Psał też Polski, published in 1580. Here is Psalm 65. Królu na ziemi i na wielkim niebie, meaning, O my God, here on earth and the vast heaven.

The performers of those Polish psalm melodies, Melodie na Psałterz Polski by Mikołaj Gomułka, two poetic renditions of psalms by Jan Kochanowski. Performers were Warsaw Chamber Choir, conducted by Ryszard Zimak. Let's listen to one more psalm, number 91. Kto się w opiekę poda Panu swemu? The one who asks our Lord for protection.

In the solemn mood of Corpus Christi, let's listen to a movement of the Mozart Requiem from the landmark recording with the Vienna Philharmonic under the direction of Karl Böhm. This recording is particularly relevant to our program as the tenor soloist is Polish, that's Wiesław Ochman. The remaining members of the solo quartet are soprano Edith Matis, alto Julia Hamari, and bass Karl Riederbusch. This will be the third movement, Tuba Mirum. And don't let that title fool you. It actually features a solo trombone.

0: 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Słuchają Państwo polskiego programu radiowego Eugenii Stolarczyk z rozgłośni WKSU HD4 Idea Stream Public Media. Jesteśmy wdzięczne za wszystkie dowody współpracy i życzliwości. We are most grateful for your kindness, involvement, and support.
1: Public service announcement. The Cleveland Opera will be presenting a series of events on the theme of the early Mozart opera, Mitridate Re di Ponto. On Thursday, June 11th, at 7 p.m., at First Baptist Church of Greater Cleveland, the Cleveland Opera will present a preview, The Story of Mithridate. The address is 3630 Fairmount Boulevard in Shaker Heights. This will be an immersive introduction to the story, music, and costumes for the upcoming production of Mozart's Mithridate Re di Ponto at the Cleveland Opera. As this early Mozart masterpiece is lesser known to the public, the Cleveland Opera will familiarize you with the storyline and present excerpts from the opera live, performed by the opera singers of the actual full-scale production that will take place later on August 7 and 9 in the same venue, that is First Baptist Church of Greater Cleveland. This will be a one-hour program, free and open to the public. And then, soon after that, there will be Opera Roundtable, presented on Sunday, June 14th, at 4 p.m. at the Polish-American Cultural Center on 6501 Lansing Avenue in Cleveland, Ohio. Everyone is invited to join in for a little program of music previewing Mozart's opera Mitridate Re di Ponto. The full production, as I mentioned, will take place on August 7 and 9th. And the roundtable discussion over tea, coffee, chocolates, and refreshments on the future of opera in Cleveland, especially the Cleveland Opera. Come and meet other opera lovers in the area, as well as some of the members of the Cleveland Opera Institute. We are looking forward to having a great time and to an exchange of constructive ideas. More information can be found at the website of the Cleveland Opera, www.theclevelandopera.org. So please remember those two dates, June 11th at 7 p.m. at First Baptist Church, and then Sunday, June 14th at 4 p.m. at the Polish-American Cultural Center. We will tell you more about the actual production, full-scale production, of Mitridate Re di Ponto, which will be a great event performed in August 7th and 9th at First Baptist Church of Greater Cleveland. It will be conducted by Maestro Grzegorz Nowak, and we feel honored to have this magnificent, internationally renowned conductor leading the performance. It will be a full-scale production of with soloists, staging, sets, costumes, translation into English, and the orchestra of the Cleveland Opera.
0: And let's listen to a little bit of Mozart as conducted by Maestro Grzegorz Nowak. Here is the overture to Don Giovanni. And this recording from a live performance featured the orchestra of the Cleveland Opera. Yes, this was taken from our 2017 full-scale production of Don Giovanni. And we have many wonderful memories of that.

And here is one more wonderful Cleveland Opera Mozart memory from 2016. The opera in question here is The Magic Flute, and the live recording will feature the Polish bass Paweł Izdebski. He will sing the second act aria of Sarastro. In diesen heiligen Hallen, within these sacred halls. For this full production, our cast and chorus was joined by the Cleveland Women's Orchestra under the baton of Robert Cronquist.

For a moment, let's stay with the magic flute and a different performance of it. Here is the world famous Zdzisława Donat, the Polish soprano, interpreting the Queen of the Night. Der Hölle Rache kocht in meinem Herzen, Tod und Verzweiflung. Well, that's a very dramatic aria. A wonderful singer, beautiful voice, but an evil character. She's accompanied by the Symphony Orchestra of Radio and Television in Katowice, conducted by Jacek Kasprzyk.

That was a scary visit by the Queen of the Night. On a more personal side, the voice of Zdzisława Donat brings wonderful memories to me as I studied with Professor Zofia Breży and then Professor Bogna Sokorska, who were both teachers of Zdzisława Donat. Staying with the opera of the era of classicism, let's turn to the Polish composer Józef Elsner. Here is his overture to the opera Sultan Wampum. The Opole Philharmonic Symphony Orchestra is conducted by Bogusław Dawidow.

Let's return to Mozart and Mitridate Re di Ponto. Here is the aria Se di Lauri il Crine Adorno, performed by Werner Holweg with Mozarteum Orchester Salzburg, conducted by Leopold Hager.

Once again, let us most cordially invite you to two opera events presented in preparation for the upcoming full production of Mitridate Rediponto. On Thursday, June 11th at 7 p.m. at the First Baptist Church of Greater Cleveland, a preview entitled The Story of Mitridate will introduce the audience to the story, music, and costumes. And on Sunday, June 14th at 4 p.m. at the Polish American Cultural Center, an opera roundtable will be held, and everyone is invited. There will be tea, coffee, chocolates, refreshments, and the sharing of great ideas. And both of those events are free and open to the public. The full production of Mitridate Rediponto, that is Mithridates, King of Pontus, by Mozart, will take place on August 7th and August 9th. To learn more, visit the Cleveland Opera website, www.thecleveland.org.

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3: Hello, you're with Newsday on the BBC World Service with Barbara Platt-Usher in Nairobi and Rob Young in London.
4: The Israel Defense Force says that another wave of Iranian missiles has been fired towards Israel as Israeli military launches retaliatory strikes too in western and central Iran. We get to hear from both Iran and Israel.
3: Oil prices have risen in response to those latest attacks. In the Middle East, we'll get the latest from the business desk in Singapore.
4: And the Chinese leader Xi Jinping lands in North Korea to meet Kim Jong-un in a rare visit. Seoul is watching closely. We go live there.
3: That's all to come after a bulletin of the very latest BBC World News.

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1: This is IdeaStream Public Media. Good morning. I'm Samson Alba. Thanks so much for tuning in early on this Monday. Hope you had a great weekend. The 79th Annual Tony Awards celebrated the best of Broadway this past Sunday. Jeff London is here to break down the results of Broadway's biggest night. We will hear from him in just about 2 minutes here on WKSU IdeaStream Public Media.
2: A growing right-wing movement believes our society's problems come from advances in women's rights. For the next If You Can Keep It, our series on U.S. democracy, we look at masculinism. Its most popular influencers include Secretary of Defense Pete Hegseth's pastor, and its ideas have gained traction in MAGA Republican circles. What the rise of masculinism means for U.S. politics, next time on 1A.
1: You could join us for 1A. 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Multiple left lanes are blocked near Ridge Road, so be extra careful in that area and, of course, in any other construction zone. We are not really lacking any construction zones in the region. Looking at the forecast, it's going to be another hot week, mostly sunny, a high around 80 degrees today, and it's going to be even hotter if you're further away from the lake, a high that could reach 89 degrees in the Akron area today. Overnight, increasing clouds, temperatures dropping to around

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1: On your NPR station, WKSU Idea Stream Public Media. Good morning. Happy Monday. I'm Amy Eddings. Thanks so much for dropping by. Coming up, the World Cup is less than a week away. Public safety officials are scrambling to get ready. Some worry the 76-day Department of Homeland Security shutdown delayed progress.
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1: That story in 2 minutes. Stick around. 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
5: A growing right-wing movement believes our society's problems come from advances in women's rights. For the next If You Can Keep It, our series on U.S. democracy, we look at masculinism. Its most popular influencers include Secretary of Defense Pete Hegseth's pastor, and its ideas have gained traction in MAGA Republican circles. What the rise of masculinism means for U.S. politics, next time on 1A.
1: 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Checking traffic for you is Sam Snobble. What do you see?
6: Amy, we have a couple early morning issues. First, on I-77 southbound, an accident in the left shoulder before 480. And then in the Akron area, on I-77 northbound, a broken down vehicle over in the right shoulder. That's near Wilbeth Road.
1: Thank you, Samson. Mostly sunny today with a high of 90 degrees. Cloudy tonight, a slight chance of showers, a low of 72. Currently a fair sky, 62 degrees in downtown Cleveland. WKSU 621.
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0: Pope Leo got a rock star reception on his first European trip outside Italy. Hundreds of thousands of young people packed a Madrid prayer vigil Saturday. Then on Sunday, organizers said more than a million people filled the streets around Cibeles Square for an outdoor mass, waving and pressing forward in the hot sun for a glimpse of Leo standing in his open white Pope mobile. His first message in Spain set the theme of the visit.
1: Invito a todos, por amor a la verdad.
0: He urged people to set aside divisive and polarizing narratives and warned leaders against fanning the flames of polarization. The speech delivered Saturday before King Felipe at Madrid's royal palace landed in a country split over immigration, regional identity, and Prime Minister Pedro Sanchez's socialist-led government. Sunday brought a lighter moment. At a Madrid event on culture, sport, and business, Leo listened as actor Antonio Banderas praised the church's role in the arts.
2: No tememos equivocarnos al decir que la Iglesia,
0: saying the Catholic Church has been the greatest producer of art in the history of humankind. Leo then warned about the power of words and images.
3: En los varios sectores de la actividad humana, debemos cuidar el lenguaje que se utiliza.
0: Communication is never neutral, he said. It can wound or heal, sow division or awake hope. Today, that message moved to Spain's deeply divided parliament, where migration is another flashpoint. Sanchez's government has defended plans to legalize potentially hundreds of thousands of migrants already working and living in Spain without authorization. Leo met migrants and homeless people on Saturday. Later this week, he travels to the Canary Islands, where many West African migrants arrive after dangerous Atlantic crossings. For NPR News, I'm Megan Williams in Rome.
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5: 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Good morning. I'm Amy Eddings. Thanks for tuning in. Coming up, the 79th annual Tony Awards celebrated the best of Broadway on Sunday. Jeff London breaks down the results of Broadway's biggest night in 2 minutes. 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
7: I'm Anthony Brooks. Increased empathy and resilience are traits often associated with new mothers. But a survey finds that new moms feel the biggest improvement after returning to work is in critical leadership skills, conflict management, scheduling, and communication. Motherhood and leadership next time on Here and Now.
5: Here and Now comes your way beginning at noon on WKSU. Coming your way now with Samson Obel with another report.
8: We're looking at two accidents still. First, I-271 northbound. It's in the express lanes just past 480 over in the right shoulder. And then State Route 44 northbound, the accident over in the right lane at I-76. We had an earlier broken down vehicle in the Akron area, 77 northbound after Wilbeth Road. That has been cleared up.
5: Thank you, Samson. Mostly sunny today with a high near 90 degrees. Cloudy tonight, a slight chance of showers, warm and humid, a low of 72 degrees. Tuesday, mostly cloudy with afternoon showers and thunderstorms, a high of 87. Right now, a fair sky, 58 degrees in Akron, 64 degrees in downtown Cleveland, WKSU 721.
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1: On your NPR station, WKSU IdeaStream Public Media. Good morning. I'm Amy Eddings. Thanks for tuning in. Coming up, the World Cup is less than a week away, and public safety officials are scrambling to get ready. Some worry the 76-day Department of Homeland Security shutdown delayed progress.
2: It's not really clear that the U.S. government has had the capability to do what the level of planning and preparation should have been.
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1: 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Checking traffic again for you, here's Samson Obel with the latest.
7: We have more problems on I-480, this time I-480 westbound on the or near Northfield Road, an accident popping up there, and then 480 going east on the ramp to I-77 southbound. We've got multiple left lanes blocked at that point because of a broken down vehicle. And then on the Jennings Freeway, State Route 176 southbound, a right lane still blocked near Spring Road.
1: Mostly sunny today with a high near 90 degrees. Right now, fair 69 degrees in downtown Cleveland at 8:21.
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0: This is Morning Edition from NPR News. I'm E. Martinez.
9: And I'm Michelle Martin. Good morning. The World Cup begins Thursday, and public safety officials are scrambling to get ready. The event is bigger than the last time the U.S. played host in 1994, and the international scene is tense. NPR's law enforcement correspondent Martin Costi has been talking to experts about the risks they see.
10: When people think about security at international soccer tournaments, they often think about scenes like this one in Miami in 2024. A crush of fans overwhelming security before the Copa America Championship game between

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1: 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Good morning. Happy Monday. I'm Amy Eddings. Thanks for coming along with me this morning. Coming up, Ohio Republican lawmakers want to eliminate Medicaid payments to people who provide home health care for their aging or disabled relatives.
2: They can't get anybody in to do that work. 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
4: As climate change worsens, protecting a threatened species' natural habitat, like the frosted flatwood salamander, isn't always enough. So some ecologists are collecting and hatching its eggs in captivity to give them a greater chance of survival.
5: 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And in order to do that, you need animals.
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1: 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Ohio has the 8th highest property tax rate in the nation, with some homeowners seeing increases of more than 30% in their property valuations in recent years. You know the story, and that has led to higher taxes. 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All right, one last check on the morning commute during Morning Edition. Here's Samson Abel.
6: We've still got reports of an accident on I-480 westbound. It's near Northfield Road, as well as an accident on the Jennings Freeway, State Route 176 southbound. That's near Spring, and heavy traffic as well on 480 eastbound heading to 77 southbound.
1: Thank you, Samson. 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
1: It's Morning Edition on WKSU IdeaStream Public Media. I'm Amy Eddings. Negotiations continue today at the State House on Republicans' anti-Medicaid fraud legislation. The bill currently ends Medicaid pay to family members who assist their loved ones. They tell State House correspondent Karen Kassler the change would be devastating.
8: Georgie Elson of Fairborn has had 9 different personal caregivers in the last year. Her brother is now among those who are paid to help her with basic activities 3 days a week, in addition to his regular job. But if he can no longer get paid, she risks losing his help.
9: That means I'm stuck in bed. That means I can't eat healthy food. I'll have to eat chips or something that's beside me. Can't get up and do what I need to do. Struggle to even just get on my meds.
8: Eric Ware of Columbus is a paid caregiver for a family member, and he says he and the others who've been hired to provide care work as a team.
10: It's a trickle-down system where we can help each other all out and take care of our client very accordingly.
8: Fran Koenig of Medina cares for her adult daughter with Down syndrome. She isn't paid but has friends who are compensated for providing care for family members.
2: And my friends that are, you know, they can't get anybody in to do that work. It's not like they want to make money on this.
8: There are 7,000 people in Ohio who've gone through the waiver process to get paid by Medicaid for the care they provide to a family member in their home, making between $12 to around $18 an hour. After a report in the conservative news outlet The Daily Wire about hundreds of millions of dollars paid out by Ohio Medicaid to fraudulent home health care providers in 2024, some Republicans said they were suspicious that some people are being paid for providing care when they shouldn't be. Representative Brian Stewart is on the House Medicaid Committee, which met on May 27th.
0: You know, an able-bodied 30-year-old man who's getting paid by the government to go visit his grandma or to cook dinner for his mom may not be illegal under our current system, may not be fraud, but it's waste, it's abuse.
8: On June 3rd, the House Medicaid Committee agreed to consider adding the ban on family members being paid by Medicaid to an anti-fraud bill already under discussion. Representative Jennifer Gross chairs the committee and says with these reports of fraud, there's no more business as usual.
11: And so we need to stop. We need to stop those receiving care that should not be receiving care. And we need to provide for those who definitely do need the care.
8: The Daily Wire's report on widespread fraud in Ohio Medicaid came from data provided by the Department of Government Efficiency, or DOGE, and the state hasn't fully confirmed that. But it's long been acknowledged that there is fraud in government programs, including Medicaid. Disabled Ohioans and their advocates say paid family caregivers are doing more than just hanging out. And if they aren't paid, then families will need to hire other caregivers when there's already a shortage of such workers. And Fran Koenig says they often need special skills that family members already know.
2: Well, when you have an adult child that is nonverbal maybe and needs a lot of help, where do you go for that? You know, you can't put an ad in the paper.
8: It's important to halt fraud, says Eric Ware, but this isn't fair.
10: Having to be put in the same category of those who are not following the rules and us who just want to take care of our clients, our family members, whoever it may be, and we're being seen as the bad guys as well.
8: Georgie Ellison agrees stopping fraud is critical, but she wants lawmakers to reconsider this.
9: They need to slow down. We need to look at it very deliberately and carefully to make sure we're actually changing the fraud problem while not having people lose care or even die from the repercussions of that.
8: The House Medicaid Committee meets on Monday, and the bill is likely to be changed again. Medicaid Committee member Jason Stevens wrote on X that the sudden introduction of the ban on paid family caregivers was an ambush, and that will, quote, totally blow up Medicaid in Ohio and will have the exact opposite effect of what we have been working towards, end quote. Republican Ron Ferguson is also on the committee and says there are no votes for the bill as it is. Karen Kassler at the Ohio Public Radio State House News Bureau.
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1: Coming up next, it's the Marketplace Morning Report, and then stick around in 10 minutes. It's the Sound of Ideas annual summer book show. Guest host Drew Mazzius is here with the deets.
12: Hey, Amy. Good morning.
1: Good morning.
12: Yeah, this is a really fun show. I love producing this every year, and this year Stephanie's out, so I get to host, which will be very cool. So we get some of our favorite bibliophiles. Karen Long, who's been on the show before, we'll get to hear from her. George Bilger is a local poet and a professor at John Carroll. Lori Ziam, who owns Fireside Bookshop in Chagrin Falls, and Kate Merlin from Cuyahoga County Public Library. So all sorts of swaths of experience and knowledge. And so if you have thoughts on what you should be reading this summer, we want you to call in, send us your emails, or if you have a really good suggestion, same thing, get in touch with us, and we're going to have a fun time talking about books this hour.
1: 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It's 8:51.
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13: From Marketplace, I'm Kimberly Adams. We'll get to Alabama in a moment, but first, a quick check of the numbers. The FTSE in London is up almost 14 points. Dow, S&P, and NASDAQ futures are also up, with the Dow futures up about 165 points. Oil prices spiked earlier this morning, but have since retreated a bit, with Brent crude now trading at almost $92 a barrel after Israel and Iran escalated their conflict, trading strikes on regional targets. According to the Center for Healthcare Quality and Payment Reform, there are about 700 hospitals at risk of closure in rural communities around the U.S. 25 of those hospitals are in Alabama, a state already familiar with that risk and what happens to a community when it becomes reality. So this is wild. There's still the paper on the exam chair. It's almost as if we're walking through just early in the morning before it's about to open. This is the Thomasville Regional Medical Center, or perhaps we should say was, because right now, the bright reception areas, brand new surgery facilities, and the only in-house MRI machine for dozens of miles are all empty.
15: Good morning, Mr. Mayor. Nice to meet you.
16: Nice to meet you.
15: Thank you so much for meeting us today. I appreciate it.
13: Sheldon Day, the mayor of Thomasville, is our tour guide. We're about an hour and a half north of Mobile in Alabama's 7th Congressional District, an area with some of the lowest life expectancies in the entire country, which is why Day says Thomasville needs its hospital.
16: We have a primary care clinic here with all the bells and whistles. We were the only hospital in the region that did 3D digital mammograms. The only thing you're missing is patients.
13: The medical center closed in 2024, less than 5 years after it opened. The COVID-19 pandemic was a major factor. Like so many hospitals around the country, Thomasville Regional shut down elective and non-essential care, which the mayor says made up something like 75% of the patient volume here. But when the hospital was open, there were also patients like this one.
16: We had a young lady who had a heart condition. Basically, one of her aorta tore. And they brought her here. Any other hospital would not have been able to see what we saw. But because of our advanced diagnostics, they had a surgery team waiting on her as soon as she got to a facility in Mobile, and her life was saved. Today, she got two children, active family here in our community, business owners in our community, and that's just one example. If she had had that last month while this hospital was closed, she would have died.
15: I'm sorry to ask this, but how many members of your community do you think you may have lost because of this?
16: It's hard to tell. We've done the best we could do.
13: Mayor Day has given dozens of tours to prospective buyers and media over the last couple of years, trying to get the hospital reopened. But the financial headwinds facing rural health care in the U.S. are made up of more than just the lingering impact of COVID. And those headwinds are getting more intense because of recent federal policy decisions, cuts to Medicaid, increased work requirements, disappearing subsidies. In Alabama, the State Hospital Association says more than 80% of rural hospitals are operating at a loss.
16: Many of the buyers that looked at the facility, they absolutely were foaming at the mouth to buy it, and then they go work the numbers and they go, I don't think we're going to do it.
13: In a moment, we'll hear more about the town's efforts to get the hospital up and running again.
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13: Let's return now to Alabama. Despite the tough math facing rural hospitals everywhere, Mayor Day does have a solid sales pitch.
16: It's ready to go. I mean, that's one thing I think that is attractive to people who are looking and considering purchasing a facility here.
15: Everything is so new. I see the hand sanitizers and soap is still stocked.
16: They've put probably in the neighborhood of about $100,000 a month to maintain the facilities.
13: Plus, the hospital is a bargain. The mayor says the price tag is around a fifth of what it would cost to build and open a similar facility today, about $12 million instead of something like $60 million. But Thomasville is being very careful about finding the right buyer.
16: There are a lot of folks going around, basically bottom feeders, trying to, you know, collect up a bunch of rural hospitals, and many of them are buying them, converting them to rural emergency hospitals, which they get a better reimbursement, but you do not have the same level of care.
13: And reopening also means rehiring. The mayor says more than 100 jobs were lost when the hospital closed.
16: Many of the folks who were here want to come back. We talked about the other facilities in our area beginning to convert to rural emergency hospital, where that means they're not doing med-surg anymore. Some of those nurses will want to come here. We had people that worked here for 3 weeks without a salary, because they wanted to make a difference here.
13: And the need clearly remains. The facilities manager told us sometimes people still drive up to the hospital during emergencies before the signs on the locked doors to the ER inform them they have to take their crisis somewhere else.
16: Anywhere I go, the number one question is, tell me about the hospital, any progress. The multiple stories that I have are people who, hey, we're thinking about moving back home, but we need health care for mama. Or just recently had a minister in our community where her husband has a lot of health issues. And the number one reason they're leaving is because they got to have access to a higher level of care for him.
13: Over the next week, we're going to share more about how changes in federal policy show up in rural health care and what that means for the economy wherever you are. You can follow our coverage through our Marketplace Morning Report podcast or on marketplace.org. I'm Kimberly Adams with the Marketplace Morning Report. 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

0: prenatal visits, that's a serious concern.
1: Just in general, how do healthcare providers try to identify patients who might have unhealthy drinking behaviors, assuming that most people do not show up at the doctor having, alcohol in their system?
0: And I should also note that a lot of people, the majority of people who drink during pregnancy, don't actually have an alcohol use disorder. So there's this big gray zone in the general population and in the pregnant population of people who don't have a severe issue but are nonetheless drinking more than they probably should. One tool that's used pretty often is a screening questionnaire. And so, if you go to your annual checkup, you may be asked, how much do you drink per week? There is a kind of gold standards version that the World Health Organization developed. It's called the AUDIT, AUDIT. And that is what's recommended to help screen for unhealthy alcohol use. Now, the problem is that oftentimes providers will sort of riff on it or ask a version of the question and not do, the three top questions that are recommended. So, I may say, yeah, I have 2 to 4 drinks per week, and my clinician doesn't follow up to say, okay, what is a drink? How much is it? What are you actually having? And that is a really crucial follow-up because there's a big difference between, having one beer versus having a cocktail that may have various shots of liquor in it, for example. The amounts of alcohol are not the same.
1: And what kind of care is typical for patients who are flagged in those screenings as maybe drinking too much?
0: Many of those people are not getting the care that they should, which is another thing that we found. But what's recommended, what's really cost effective and works, is what's called brief intervention. And that is essentially a provider saying, hey, the amount of alcohol that you've told me you're consuming is concerning, and I want to check in with you and recommend these specific things. They may prescribe one of these medications that can help people cut back on their alcohol use. They may refer them to treatment somewhere else. So that's sort of the standard care. But we, Lev, my reporting partner, and I found that this landscape is really patchwork. It's inconsistent, and a lot of people end up feeling like their only option is to say, I'm an alcoholic and going to AA, which may not be a good fit for everybody.
1: My guest is chronic disease reporter Isabella Cueto. She's co-author of the STAT series, The Deadliest Drug. We'll be right back.
2: 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Hi, I'm IdeaStream reporter Richard Cunningham. Accuracy is more than verifying whether information is correct. Facts must be in context to be as fair and complete as possible. We will operate with independence and impartiality, presenting the fullest version of the truth we can deliver, and we will promptly correct any information as it develops. 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
1: Hi, I'm Chris Boyd, host of Think. 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

0: 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Good morning. It's 11:18.
1: As climate change worsens, protecting a threatened species' natural habitat, like the frosted flatwood salamander, isn't always enough. So some ecologists are collecting and hatching its eggs in captivity to give them a greater chance of survival.
2: Our ultimate goal in species recovery is to put these animals back on the landscape. And in order to do that, you need animals.
1: Hear that story on All Things Conflict
0: Media. Good morning. It's 11:18.
1: As climate change worsens, protecting a threatened species' natural habitat, like the frosted flatwood salamander, isn't always enough.

0: So that was Andrew Rannells from the original cast recording of The Book of Mormon singing I Believe. There's some really high notes in that.
1: Yeah.
0: And I know one night you lost your voice right before singing it, and you managed to get through the song.
1: That happened many times, but you do a show 8 times a week for over a year.
0: You lost your voice on stage many times?
1: I mean, yeah, over the course of my career, that's something that happens. I mean, not just in the Book of Mormon, but in other shows, like you learn to sing through sickness, and you learn to sing through. I mean, there are nights where there are certain notes missing in your voice. All

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1: Quick look at the weather. Sunny skies, 85 right now. Chance of showers tonight and tomorrow. We'll see some rain tomorrow night and later this week. 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
1: It's 4 o'clock.
4: A momentary pause in the latest exchange of strikes between Israel and Iran as the U.S. urges de-escalation.
5: Today marks the 100th day of war with Iran. We'll bring you the latest this Monday, June 8th on All Things Considered from NPR News.
4: I'm Elsa Chang.
5: And I'm Mary Louise Kelly. This hour, the economic fallout in Iran after months of war.
6: While Iran has dealt with sanctions for a long time, a blockade is a new chapter.
4: Also, new research on how bumblebees might be capable of spontaneous problem solving. This is usually something found in animals with much larger brains.
5: And no one quite swept the evening, but we will give you the highlights from last night's Tony Awards.
7: I want to say that it has been almost 40 years since an American woman playwright won this award.
4: Those stories after this news.
8: Live from NPR News in Washington, I'm Lakshmi Singh. Iran and Israel appear to be holding their fire after clashes over the weekend threatened to derail diplomatic attempts at securing an agreement that ends hostilities in the Middle East. It's been more than 3 months since the U.S. and Israel initiated their war with Iran. NPR's Jane Arraf is monitoring the on-again, off-again clashes from Beirut.
9: Iran has made clear from the start of negotiations with the U.S. that it won't agree to a ceasefire without a ceasefire in Lebanon. President Trump on Fox News Sunday said Israel hadn't informed the U.S. beforehand of the strike in Beirut, and he said he was not happy about that. Iran's foreign ministry spokesman said Monday that the events of the last 24 hours made Iran distrust the U.S. even more.
8: NPR's Jane Arraf. The Government Accountability Office finds the Trump administration jeopardized preparations for the 2030 census with last-minute changes to a field test for the national headcount. And Pierre Sanzila Wong has more on the report.
10: With little explanation, the Trump administration canceled plans for a 2026 census test in rural areas and on indigenous tribal lands, and also removed forms in Spanish and Chinese, and got rid of tests for counting residents in college dorms and other group-style living quarters. Lisa Van Arsdale, an acting director of the Government Accountability Office, says these changes could hurt the 2030 census.
11: The census might not know that they work, and then they'll run the 2030 decennial, possibly using features that might affect the quality of the information they collect. That matters because the census underpins congressional districts. It helps determine where hundreds of billions of federal dollars go annually, and it supports private sector decision making.
10: Door knockers are now trying to interview households for the 2026 census test in parts of Alabama and South Carolina. Anzila Wong, NPR News.
8: A federal judge has struck down the Trump administration's $100,000 fee on employers seeking to hire H-1B visa applicants, ruling that authority rests with Congress. Apple has announced a long-awaited new version of Siri, its digital personal assistant with artificial intelligence built in. NPR's John Ruwitch reports it's part of the deeper integration of AI into Apple systems, and it comes after repeated delays.
12: Apple promised an AI-updated Siri 2 years ago and is finally delivering. Analysts have criticized the maker of iPhones and Mac computers for being slow to jump into AI, but at its annual developer conference, company executives pushed back, saying other companies were racing ahead on AI while Apple was ensuring that it has strong privacy and security. Earlier this year, Apple announced a team up with Google and is using Google's Gemini AI model to underpin Apple's own AI. The new Siri will be able to access the internet for information like other chatbots, as well as personal messages and emails. It can also analyze pictures and interact with apps on Apple devices like Maps, the Safari web browser, and the calendar. The company says the update will be available later this year.
8: That's John Ruwitch. It's NPR.
13: 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I'm Glenn Forbes. Substitute legislation introduced in the Ohio House Medicaid Committee that removed a provision banning Medicaid payments to family caregivers. State House correspondent Joe Ingles reports.
14: After a weekend of hearing from people affected by the change, a new sub-bill was dropped that does not ban payments to family caregivers. Many disabled Ohioans told lawmakers they depend on family caregivers to help with everyday activities. The previous version of the bill would have meant that skilled workers would need to be hired to provide some of those services. But some said such a change would hurt their health and their ability to live outside of an institution. Joe Ingles at the Ohio Public Radio State House News Bureau.
13: The Cleveland Clinic will not administer puberty blockers or cross-hormone treatments for minors under an agreement with the Federal Justice Department and the Ohio Attorney General. In a release, the Justice Department calls it a decades-long commitment from the clinic. It will also pay $2 million to provide restorative care for detransitioners and $308,000 to resolve allegations regarding false billings. The Justice Department says the clinic was cooperative at all times during the investigation. A similar settlement was reached last month with Texas Children's Hospital. No bond was granted on a felonious assault charge for a Mentorman accused of a hit-and-run and assault of two cyclists, leading to an hours-long standoff last week. Michael Leppelmeyer pleaded not guilty to all charges, which also included robbery. Police say after Leppelmeyer hit the cyclist near Headlands Park, he came out of his home with a knife and threatened officers. The cyclist suffered serious but not life-threatening injuries. A state working group combating absenteeism and transportation issues for public and non-public students has released a draft of recommendations, including more funding and increased requirements for public schools busing private school students. Akron School Board member Renee Molnar says current law requiring public schools to bus non-public students is a burden.
15: The financial and operational burden remains with the public schools that are effectively required to subsidize their own decline.
13: This is WKSU.
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5: 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I'm Mary Louise Kelly in Washington.
17: 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President Trump wants...

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1: 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Good afternoon. I'm Glenn Forbes. Thanks so much for joining us. Coming up, the community seeing the biggest rise in charity care may not be the ones you would expect.
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4: New reporting from the Marshall Project Cleveland found Cuyahoga County neglected to replace old jail cameras for years. I'm Drew Mazias. We'll discuss what this means with the reporter tomorrow on The Sound of Ideas at 9. 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
1: Big difference on the lakefront and inland in the temperature. 72 degrees on the lakefront, 84 degrees inland at 4:30.
5: Live from NPR News in Washington, I'm Janine Herbst. The House is expected to take up a couple of measures this week. One of them is a bill to fund federal immigration enforcement for the next 3 years. NPR's Eric McDaniel says the measure cleared the Senate last week.
6: The $70 billion in immigration enforcement money was first delayed by President Trump's push for $1 billion in Secret Service money for his ballroom project. That push failed. Then the money was held up by his fund to give taxpayer bucks to folks who claim they've been victimized by the government. That's currently on hold due to a court decision, though Trump says he hopes to revive it. House Republicans intend to send this immigration enforcement deal, passed by the Senate Friday, to the White House sometime this week. Then on to their next challenge, renewing Section 702 of the Foreign Intelligence Surveillance Act, which lets the government collect foreigners' communications abroad. That fight got complicated, though, when Trump named a controversial pick to be acting director of national intelligence. Lawmakers have until Friday to work it out. Eric McDaniel, NPR News, Washington.
5: Security will be tight at the NBA Finals Game 3 at Madison Square Garden in New York City tonight, because President Trump is scheduled to attend the game between the New York Knicks and the San Antonio Spurs. Trump's appearance led police and Secret Service to cancel a watch party outside and institute a no-bag policy for ticket holders. Matt McCool is with the Secret Service's New York office.
7: You will see Secret Service police and special agents, transportation security officers, federal air marshals, and the NYPD officers throughout the area. These visible security measures are designed to provide both protection and reassurance to everyone attending the NBA Finals.
5: The Knicks are in the finals for the first time since 1999. They lead the series 2-0 and are 2 wins from their first championship since 1973. Wall Street ended the day in mixed territory. You're listening to NPR News.
1: 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I'm Glenn Forbes. Big names and regional leaders are speaking at a Cleveland conference tomorrow about the economic future of Northeast Ohio. 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
8: Guest speakers include Mayor Justin Bibb, Governor Mike DeWine, NBC journalist Al Roker, and leaders from regional foundations and economic development organizations. The conference, hosted by the Rockefeller Foundation, convenes leaders across the country to discuss what they call the most ambitious solutions to issues facing America. This is the last stop of the year after similar conferences in Baltimore and Oklahoma City, which included a $100 million investment announcement in a jobs fund for Baltimore. Leaders are expected to highlight major redevelopment projects already in progress, but organizers say new investments will be unveiled. Abby Marshall, IdeaStream Public Media.
1: A bill in the state legislature would raise the minimum age for someone to marry in Ohio from 17 to 18, but it's been languishing. State House correspondent Joe Ingles reports on why it's not moving more quickly.
9: No state lawmakers have publicly voiced opposition, but Republican Senator Bill Blessing says he's heard from some in his caucus who oppose the bill on religious or other grounds.
10: I think you need to be 18 to be married in this state, and there are some folks in the caucus who feel that, you know, the status quo where we are today is perfectly reasonable.
9: Co-sponsor Senator Bill DeMora, a Democrat, minces no words.
11: It's all hypocritical, and it's frustrating that somebody that had no opposition in committee by any citizen of Ohio now is being held up by a couple of members who have some bullshit differences.
9: Women who want the bill to pass came to the State House recently dressed as brides to urge lawmakers to act on it. Joe Ingles at the Ohio Public Radio State House News Bureau.
1: The world's largest operating steam locomotive, Union Pacific's Big Boy 4014, made brief whistle stops today in Lorain and Cuyahoga counties as part of its trip across the U.S. for the nation's 250th birthday. That prompted crowds of onlookers and social media videos. Next month, as Big Boy heads west to return to Cheyenne, Wyoming, the train will stop in Struthers in Mahoning County on July 12th. And Rocky River in Cuyahoga County on July 13th. Of the eight remaining Big Boys in existence today, number 4014 is the only one still in operation. Mostly cloudy tonight, low near 70 degrees. Some storms tomorrow could be intense. 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
13: This is All Things Considered from NPR News. I'm Mary Louise Kelly in Washington.
5: And I'm Elsa Chang in Culver City, California. All right, New York Knicks fans have never been short on belief. Their team has not won the NBA championship in more than 50 years. That's a half century, people. But now the Knicks have won 13 straight games and are just two wins away from the title. And tonight, the NBA Finals head to New York City for Game 3 against the San Antonio Spurs. And President Trump is expected to show up in person, which means a whole lot of security around Madison Square Garden. So one big public viewing party is moving north to Bryant Park, which is right outside of NPR's New York Bureau. And that is where we find NPR's Willa Rubin. Hi, Willa.
14: Hi, Elsa.
5: Hi. Oh, my God. I'm so envious that you are there right now, this moment. What is the energy like? Like, what are you seeing? What are you hearing? Bring me there.
14: Elsa, the energy is massive. Well, but it's interesting because while the energy is palpable around New York City, around Bryant Park, the energy is beginning. Around 3 o'clock in the afternoon, they blocked off the gates, the sort of entrance areas of this park, which is, you know, super popular. Around 12 million people visit a year. It's normally full of tourists who are here to visit the Stephen Schwarzman New York Public Library building, say hi to Patience and Fortitude, the lions that are at the entrance of the library, of
5: love
14: course.
5: Love those lions.
14: Love the lions. Or they're here because they are white-collar workers. They're here eating their salad bowls. But, 3 o'clock, it all became pretty tranquil. And, you know, they're normally like chairs that are scattered all around the lawn. But when I walked by this afternoon, some of the workers at Bryant Park told me that all 4,000 chairs had been moved to the outskirts of the lawn, getting the lawn ready for another big party.
5: I mean, there have been other watch parties during these playoffs outside of Madison Square Garden. So how does where you are right now compare with those watch parties? It's just so much bigger. There's so much more excitement, I imagine. Yeah.
14: Well, there's so much excitement in New York City right now. I mean, as the Knicks have done super well across this entire season, there have been these gigantic watch parties around Madison Square Garden. And like these parties have just become even more big, even more raucous. At one point, the New York Police Department tried to tame those down. That ultimately did not come to pass. The fans prevailed. But, you know, because President Trump is in New York today to watch the Knicks' first game in the finals on their home turf in New York City, the Secret Service has shut down the area around Madison Square Garden, hence the move to Bryant Park.
5: Right. Okay, I mean, you are nailing it here. This is the first finals appearance since 1999 for the Knicks. So, New York City is going kind of insane right now. Can you just paint me a picture of the all-out insanity across the city right now?
14: Yeah, I mean, New York City, I think it is fair to say, is losing its collective minds. You know, walking down the street, you know, you see orange and blue everywhere, chalk on the sidewalks. Everyone is in their Knicks varsity jerseys, their bedazzled Knicks-themed hats. I talked to a family who have been watching the Knicks for a really long time, you know, have been heartbroken in their words before, but now is a particularly special moment.
15: It's been a roller coaster. Like, we literally just felt everything. Like, it's indescribable.
14: So people are really, really excited. But, you know, this time they may have a shot.
5: They may indeed have a shot. That is NPR's Willa Rubin, Planet Money producer. But today, our New York City basketball correspondent. Thank you so much, Willa.
14: Thank you so much, Elsa. It's been a pleasure.

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1: On WKSU, IdeaStream Public Media. Good afternoon, I'm Glenn Forbes. Job losses and cuts to Medicaid statewide have left local hospitals and doctor's offices scrambling to help patients without insurance. Charity care is often the only option. As IdeaStream Public Media's Jay Nungesser reports, certain communities in southwest Cuyahoga County, including middle-class suburbs, are seeing a larger uptick in need.
2: The Cleveland Ibn Sina Clinic in Parma seems plain in comparison with its host building, the Islamic Center of Cleveland with its towering white minarets. The only outward sign the free clinic exists is some lettering near the side door. Inside, though, the scene is bustling, a waiting room full of patients seeking medical care for everything from pediatrics to podiatry and renal care. One patient today is Crystal Turner of Cleveland. She lost her job a few months ago, and with it, her health insurance. Under her former plan, she had coverage of medications related to her type 1 diabetes, asthma, and high blood pressure.
3: If I don't have my insulin within a day or two, I'm in the hospital, you know, and I've had that happen. I've been in ICU. I don't want to do that again.
2: Government programs like Medicaid have been hard to access, she says. Turner was denied previously and has an appeal pending. Until then, the free clinic helps her avoid hospitalization, or worse.
3: It's been a lifesaver.
2: Communities like Parma are at the heart of a rising need for charity care in southwest Cuyahoga County, long known as a bastion for suburban middle-class families with steady jobs and steady insurance coverage. Today, the image is changing.
4: What we saw in our own patient population is that some of the zip codes in the cities that have higher charity care costs are in the southwest suburbs of Cuyahoga County.
2: That's Ramona Brazil, Executive Director of Government and Community Relations at the Metro Health System, Cuyahoga County's Safety Net Hospital. She says the hospital system is seeing charity care costs rise to more than $15 million a year in suburbs such as Parma, Parma Heights, and Middleburg Heights, some of the largest numbers in all of Cuyahoga County, with a steep rise in the middle-class Cleveland neighborhood of Old Brooklyn as well.
4: It caught me by surprise because I think that we often think about maybe the city center or the cities touching the city center where we might see lower incomes. But, you know, those might be areas where more people are qualified to be on something like Medicaid. And in another community, folks make a higher income. They may not be Medicaid eligible.
2: At the same time, she says, they may not be making enough to be able to afford to buy into their employer's plan or buy their own if they're self-employed. Or they could be a gig employee working for a company like Uber, where health insurance isn't offered or isn't affordable.
4: So in some ways, there might be folks who are kind of falling through a crack.
2: Brazil says the system is doing outreach in the area to spread the word about its charity care services. The situation Brazil describes of middle-income people falling through the cracks is similar to what the Cleveland Ibn Sina Clinic is seeing, says Brenda Kolick, the clinic's executive director.
5: We mostly see is just people coming in and they just don't have insurance, they can't afford it, and this was kind of like the last place for them to go.
2: The clinic offers medical supplies provided via grants from the charitable health networks and MedWish organizations. Physicians offer their services for free. Kolick says she's seen a steep increase in usage since the clinic opened in 2019, especially recently.
5: In the past 2 years, we've had almost 100% increase in patient volume, and right now we are on the verge of definitely surpassing those numbers for 2026.
2: Recent data from a Kaufman Hall report shows nationwide the amount hospitals spent on unpaid and free care rose 32% in 2025 compared to 2022. MetroHealth's own charity care expenditures nearly doubled from $44.5 million in 2023 to $84.1 million for the same quarter of 2025. That raises a question for charity care providers about how long the current situation is sustainable, especially as further restrictions on Medicaid coverage and a stagnant job market may leave more middle-income earners uninsured. Jay Nungesser, IdeaStream Public Media.
1: 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Good afternoon. In for Amanda Rabinowitz, I'm Glenn Forbes. Thanks so much for listening. Coming up, NPR's Elsa Chang speaks with Amy Lee, lead singer of the band Evanescence, about their new album, Sanctuary. That story is next on All Things Considered. Then President Trump appeared on NBC Sunday pushing claims about the way California has been conducting its primary elections.
6: 4 days, and they aren't even close
7: that's
6: to coming
7: how they,
6: up
7: that's
6: with
7: how they count
6: you know
7: the
6: why
7: votes
6: they're doing
7: California.
6: That? Because they're cheating on the election.
7: There's what? Do you have evidence to support
6: all
7: that?
6: All I have to do is look.
1: More on why California takes so long to count its votes. That's after national and local news. Here's what we're following at WKSU. Another change to a Medicaid bill in Ohio. The Cleveland Clinic settles with federal and state authorities, and the latest on a public transit labor dispute in Summit County. Those stories in about 15 minutes here on WKSU. In sports, despite dropping 2 of 3 to Texas over the weekend, the Guardians remain in first place by 2 games over Chicago. Ahead of their series opener with the Yankees tonight, Gavin Williams gets the start for Cleveland against Will Warren. First pitch 6:40 tonight from Progressive Field. 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
0: This is All Things Considered from NPR News. I'm Mary Louise Kelly.
8: And I'm Elsa Chang. When you think of the place where you feel safest, what comes to mind? Is it your bedroom, your place of worship, or maybe it's just lounging on a couch with some friends? Well, for Amy Lee, the lead singer of the legendary rock band Evanescence, safety is the stage. In fact, she calls that place her sanctuary.
9: I feel that sense of sanctuary at our concerts. And that's where the title kind of came from. I said something on stage and just came out of my mouth. And I was like, this is our sanctuary.
8: The band is out with a new album called Sanctuary. It's their first album in 5 years. And for Amy Lee, a sanctuary is not about escaping dangers. It's about confronting them head on in order to process what they mean. So when I caught up with her, I asked Amy Lee what was weighing on her as she put this album together.
9: So much. So much. I mean, think about the last 3 or 4 years. I feel like I didn't have a choice. I don't see it as political to say that racism is wrong, that killing people is wrong. You know, all of the lies, the propaganda, it's hard not to see it and feel like you have to say something. You have to call a lie a lie.

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1: On WKSU, IdeaStream Public Media, your source for NPR news and information. Good afternoon, and for Amanda Rabinowitz, I'm Glenn Forbes. Thanks so much for spending part of your Monday with us. Coming up, as Democrat Graham Plantner is poised to officially win the party's nomination Tuesday, many Democratic voters continue to support his campaign despite multiple controversies. Then, many of the founding fathers made their own beer. An American-made liquid courage fueled the revolution. Those stories next on All Things Considered. Here's what we're following at WKSU. A change to a Medicaid bill could be good news for family caregivers in Ohio, a big settlement for the Cleveland Clinic, and a committee combating absenteeism in Ohio schools getting closer to finalizing their recommendations. Those stories in about 15 minutes on WKSU. In sports, first-place Guardians host the Yankees for a three-game set starting tonight at Progressive Field. Cleveland took 2 of 3 from New York in the Bronx last week, but then dropped 2 of 3 to the Rangers this weekend. Gavin Williams on the mound for Cleveland, first pitch at 6:40. Support for WKSU comes from
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1: And with a look at traffic, here's Rich Nemec.
3: And good afternoon. An accident reported West 150th Street south of Pyridist Avenue. Also reports of an accident on Route 2 westbound. This one at West 6th Lakeside Avenue. An accident reported has the right two lanes blocked, 77 northbound just after I-490. And finally in Stark County, an accident on Portage Street Northwest at Laco Springs Avenue Northwest.
1: All right, Rich, thanks very much. Mostly cloudy tonight, low 71. Showers expected to develop early tomorrow morning. Then thunderstorms possible afternoon. It's 520.
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5: From NPR News, this is All Things Considered. I'm Elsa Chang.
0: And I'm Mary Louise Kelly. Graham Plantner is widely expected to win Tuesday's Democratic primary in Maine to take on Republican Senator Susan Collins in the fall. That is despite the fact that the gruff-talking oysterman and Marine Corps veteran has been dogged by controversies for more than 6 months. Maine Public's Kevin Miller has this story about why so many Democrats in Maine seem willing to look beyond Plantner. Rough past.
6: And since the beginning, Maine, you had my back.
7: Graham Plantner was in his comfort zone Friday, in front of a crowd of supporters in Bar Harbor. But just hours before, he was in damage control mode, following a New York Times story featuring several women describing their toxic and volatile relationships with the candidate. It was the second time in less than a week that fresh and raw details from Plantner's troubled past seemed to threaten his campaign to defeat Collins, whose seat is likely key to Democrats winning back the Senate.
6: Now, as every single piece of that past and journey gets dug up, litigated, and weaponized, you have my back.
7: Plantner thanked the crowd for sticking with him after his past, quote, hurtful comments began surfacing, and as he shared his struggles with PTSD, stemming from his 4 combat tours in Iraq and Afghanistan. A complete unknown just 10 months ago, Plantner appears poised to easily win Tuesday's Democratic primary as he pledges to fight back against politics as usual. He's leading Collins in general election polls, but after repeated controversies, Plantner now supplements his populist message with talk about redemption and turning one's life around.
8: The scandals of policy in our country are much bigger than the personal problems.
7: As he pledges to fight back against politics as usual, he's leading Collins in general election polls. But after repeated controversies, Plantner now supplements his popularity.

Aaron Brown is an editor at New Lines Magazine. Miles Bryan produced today. Amina El-Sadi edited and pitched a weird one. Gabriel Dunnetov checks the facts. And Patrick Boyd and David Tatasciore engineered. I'm Noel King. It's Today Explained.

0: From PRX, this is the Moth Radio Hour. I'm your host, Jennifer Hickson. In this hour, stories about putting fresh eyes on the past, returning to the scene, and finding new details you may have missed the first time around. Whether you see your past through rose-colored glasses or one of those magnifying mirrors that highlights every blemish, whisker, and scar, the passage of time always sheds new light. Our first story is by Ivan McClellan. He told this in Jackson Hole, Wyoming, where we partner with Center for the Arts. Here's Ivan.
1: I was born and raised in Kansas City, Kansas. Go Chiefs. The neighborhood that I grew up in had many sides. It was urban and country at the same time. It was beautiful, and sometimes it could be terrifying. My sister and I would run around in a 5-acre field behind our house all summer long, and we would play, and we would eat blackberries until our fingers were sticky, and then we'd run home through the thistle, pick thorns out of our socks on the front porch. And then at twilight, the lightning bugs would come out, and we'd scoop them up in mason jars, throw some leaves in there, screw the lid on tight, poke holes in the top so they could breathe. At night, some nights, gunshots would ring out on the block, and my sister and I would lay on the floor and look up as the police helicopters lit up the street looking for suspects. There were a lot of gangs in the neighborhood, and they would walk around with pit bulls, and whenever they ran across a rival gang member, they would fight their dogs. I wasn't in a gang. I was a nerd and a church kid, but when I ran across this one guy, he would sick his dog on me, and I would go running, and all the backs of my pants got eaten up, and I got really fast. My mom worked 2 or 3 jobs to keep us fed, and we were latchkey kids, and we determined it was unsafe to go outside, so we quit going out in that field and playing. As I got closer to the end of high school, my prospects were kind of slim. I could go be a delivery truck driver, I could be a pastor at my uncle's church, or I could go work at the assembly line at the Ford plant. I didn't really want to do any of those things. I wanted to be a photographer. And so I decided I was gonna figure out a way out of Kansas. I never felt like I fit in there, and I knew somewhere there was a community where I belonged. So I saved up $500 that summer, and I just upped and moved to New York City. And that money was gone in a week. And I just like worked any job that I could get. I didn't know anybody, so I like handed out flyers, I blew up balloons, I played guitar in the park. Anything I could do for money, until some way, through a bunch of luck, I got a job as a photographer and a junior designer at an ad agency. I didn't know anything that anybody was talking about. They would say ROI, SEO, KPIs, and I would just nod my head and Google what they had said. And I did that long enough that I actually started to get pretty good at my job, and I got promoted. I went from junior designer to designer. And I went from designer to senior designer, and from senior designer to art director. Every time that I got promoted, I saw fewer and fewer black people around, until I got a job as a creative director, I moved to Portland, Oregon, and I hardly ever saw black people at all. Like, I was in this sea of white men at work, and I was never a culture fit. Like, I understood their culture, but they had no clue who Luther Vandross was. Or they had never stayed up till 2 a.m. watching Showtime at the Apollo. Or they had no idea why I might be afraid of dogs. This led to a case of imposter syndrome. I felt like I didn't belong in the rooms that I was in, that I was gonna be found out, thrown out in the street, forced to move back to Kansas. One day I was at a party. I didn't know anybody there except for the person whose birthday it was, and so I was just drinking by myself and sulking in the corner. Somebody tapped me on the shoulder and I turned around and there's a tall black man with a salt and pepper afro. And he introduces himself. He says his name is Charles Perry, says he's a filmmaker. I say, oh, I'm a photographer, what are you working on? He said, I'm working on a movie about black cowboys. I said, what, like a Western? He said, no, like a documentary. I kind of laughed. I was like, oh, there's not enough black cowboys to make a whole documentary. Like, I knew a thing or two about cowboys. Like, I grew up watching Bonanza and Gunsmoke and Lonesome Dove reruns. Like, my school choir used to sing the national anthem at the American Royal Rodeo in Kansas. I viewed the cowboy to be the archetype of American independence and grit. But black cowboys, the only black cowboys I knew were Sheriff Bart in Blazing Saddles and Cowboy Curtis on Pee-wee's Playhouse. So we kept talking, and he said, well, you got to see it for yourself, man. Come with me to a black rodeo in Oklahoma this summer. I said, absolutely. It was exactly the opportunity that I had been looking for. Like, I had never felt more separated from black culture. And it going to a rodeo seemed like the furthest thing from working at a computer that I could think of. And so I went home and I bought my plane ticket and I just sat there for the next few months anticipating what this could possibly be like. In my head, it was like Soul Train, but everybody was on a horse. So August came around and I caught my flight to Oklahoma City. I drove an hour and a half to Okmulgee, parked my car, got out, and got just suffocated by 105 degree heat. It was 105 degrees, it was 100% humidity. As I was walking through the grass, chiggers were biting my ankles, and there were grasshoppers jumping up on my clothes. There was just a haze of barbecue smoke over the entire lawn. I couldn't breathe. And everywhere I looked, there was a white horse trailer glistening in the sun. And there was R&B music and gospel music and hip hop coming out of the trailers. And everywhere around me, there were black cowboys, thousands of them. I saw young men riding their horses with no shirt, a gold chain, basketball shorts, and Jordans. And they were walking up, hitting on women and talking trash to the other riders. And I saw old men just sitting stoically on their horses, and they had precise Stetsons and trim mustaches, pinky rings, and their shirts were so starched you could hear them crunch when they moved their arms. And the women, bedazzled from head to toe, bedazzled hats, bedazzled shirts with fringe, bedazzled jeans, and they had long braids and acrylic nails, and they were settling down these muscular quarter horses that they were going to be riding 40 miles per hour in the barrel race later that afternoon. Like, I couldn't have fit in any less. I was wearing khakis and wingtips. But I felt so welcomed by this group of people. Everybody was so eager to share a smile, let me take their photo, and share their story. I met a man named Robert Criff. Robert had this leather raisin of a face. And he had this beautiful horse named Summertime. He pulled on her reins, and she put her legs down on the ground like she was bowing. It was so elegant. And he shook my hand. He had these 12 grit sandpaper hands. Mine almost started to bleed because I've got dragonfly wings for hands from working in tech for so long. And he offered me a bottle of water, which I desperately needed at this point because I'm like soaking wet. He's not a bead of sweat on his face. In fact, nobody else at the rodeo was sweating at all. And I looked like I had just gotten baptized. So he was wearing a Kansas City hat. So I said, where are you from? He said, I'm from Kansas City, Kansas. I said, I'm from Kansas City, Kansas. Where about? He said, oh, I live just off of 58th in Georgia. I grew up off of 57th in Georgia. It turns out that he lived on the other side of the 5-acre field from where I grew up. I never saw a horse back there. I never met Robert Criff, but he knew my grandma. He knew my pastor. We went to the same high school. In fact, he told me that half of the people at the rodeo come down from Kansas City every year for their family reunions. I was embarrassed. I felt silly because this entire culture was right under my nose my whole life, and I knew nothing about it. And I felt kind of ripped off because I was hanging out with these criminals chasing me with their dog, and I could have been hanging out with cowboys a field away. It immediately changed my perception of home away from a place of pain and poverty and violence to a place of independence and grit and cowboys. I was proud to be from there. The rodeo started, and a rider rode around the arena carrying a flag, a Pan-African flag. It's the American flag, but it's red, black, and green. And a singer belted out, "Lift every voice and sing." And she sang it with so much sincerity and so much energy that I heard it for the first time. She said, "Sing a song full of the faith that the dark past has taught us. Sing a song full of the hope that the present has brought us." And that to me was what this rodeo was about. What we have been forced to do in slavery, work the land, work with animals, we can now do in a celebratory mood for our own profit and our own entertainment. I photographed that rodeo with absolute joy. And I got home and I looked at the photos and I was just blown back by all of the vibrance and all of the energy and the fashion. It was like I had gone to Oz, clicked my heels back to gray homogenous Portland, but I had proof that I had been there. My favorite photo is of this rodeo queen. Her name is Jasmine Marie. And I asked her to take her photo, and she stands there and throws her hair off of her shoulders. And she's standing there with her chin up and her hair blowing back, and her crown is glistening in the stadium lights. And she looks like actual royalty. I love all of these photos. Whenever I'm feeling separated from the culture, I just open them up and look through them, and I'm immediately taken back to Okmulgee. And I go back every year. I've taken my family with me. I've been to dozens of black rodeos around the country. My work has been featured in museums. It's been featured in magazines and published in a book. And I've seen the figure of the black cowboy elevated in film and television. And it's become a part of a narrative about identities in the West. But I do this so that my kids, when they draw a picture of a cowboy, they'll color it in with a brown face. And I'll do it so that I'll never again forget that this is a part of who I am as a black man in America. Thank you.
0: That was Ivan McClellan. Ivan is a photojournalist and designer. His current photo project, 8 Seconds, focuses on the stories of black cowboys around the country. Ivan lives in Portland, Oregon, with his wife and 2 children. Between May and October, he takes pictures at rodeos around the country. To see some of his beautiful photographs, visit themoth.org. Ivan said he's discovered a bunch of trail riding clubs in the community where he grew up in Kansas. Now when he goes home, he always hangs out with black cowboys. He's mostly on the ground taking pictures, but sometimes he even gets up on a horse. He might even be developing some calluses. In a moment, a woman celebrates her honeymoon without her new husband, and a grown man finds himself, somewhat reluctantly, back in high school when the Moth Radio Hour continues.
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0: This is the Moth Radio Hour from PRX. I'm Jennifer Hickson. In this hour, stories from people revisiting the past. In this next story, a new bride finds a unique way to walk in her husband's shoes. We met Rachel McCormick when we did a storytelling workshop for students at a high school in the Bronx where she was a teacher. She told a story to model the form for the students, and we were so intrigued, we asked her to share more. Here's Rachel McCormick live at a community showcase in the Bronx.
10: I spent my honeymoon in a tent in the desert alone. It was the summer of 2010, and I had just married the man of my dreams. He was funny, smart, and caring. He didn't really speak much English, but I figured, hey, that was something we could work on. We had met 4 years earlier on a soccer field in Poughkeepsie, New York, as I ate a mango on a stick and nursed a sprained ankle. When the game was over, Edvi came up to me and he heaved me over his shoulders so I wouldn't have to limp through the mud, and I was in love. I later learned that Edvi had come to the United States from Oaxaca, Mexico, 1 week before September 11th, 2001. And he had come here by crossing the desert between Sonora and Arizona on foot. Because of this, some people call him illegal. Other people say that he doesn't have papers. I mean, he has plenty of papers, birth certificate, diplomas, tax returns, but none of those papers authorize him to live in the United States. Because of this, Edvi can't travel. He rarely leaves the confines of New York City because he fears deportation. Fear is a big part of Edvi's life, and it's rooted in several near-death attempts to cross the border. In the months leading up to our marriage, we would sit on the couch and he would

desert on the border in the same place he had nearly died several times. His reaction, like most other people's, was, why? Well, on one level, I wanted to have one last adventure before I had a bunch of his beautiful babies, and I figured that traveling to the desert was the only thing I could do ethically while my new husband stayed at home working 12-hour shifts as a busboy. I also wanted to see with my own two eyes this border that had transformed Edvi from a human being into an illegal alien. So in honor of Edvi's struggle, I packed a bag and I went to the desert south of Tucson, Arizona to volunteer for 2 weeks with the organization No More Deaths, which among other things seeks to end human suffering on the US-Mexico border. When I got there, I thought I knew what to expect based on the tales that Edvi and his friends had told of their perilous journeys. I had even written my senior thesis at Vassar about narratives of violence on the US-Mexico border back in those days when I thought I knew everything. But I was not expecting this. What lay south of the airport and the urban sprawl of Tucson looked more like a cross between a science fiction movie and footage from a foreign war zone than the country I thought I knew. Don't get me wrong, it was absolutely beautiful. Not sand like the Sahara, but bright maroon soil and prickly green plants and animals that howled. As I pitched my tent in the middle of this beauty, I started to notice other things too, like the helicopters that constantly flew overhead and the Border Patrol agents that would jump out of bushes and point their guns at anything that moved, including me. Their weapons should have scared me, but unfortunately, I realized that as a white woman, I was probably safe, whereas somebody brown like Edvi certainly wasn't. In those 2 weeks in the desert, I thought a lot about Edvi. He was my only real connection between what was happening on the border and what was happening at home in New York. I thought about Edvi as he danced at our wedding, and I also thought about him as he cried at our wedding because none of his family could be there. And it wasn't just Edvi that I thought about. I thought about the millions of other people who had made the same decision as him to leave their families behind and walk north. In my first week in the desert, I didn't actually meet any of these migrants, but I saw signs of their presence all around. I saw their footprints in dry riverbeds and discarded backpacks everywhere filled with Red Bull and children's toys and photographs. And in the middle of all this, my task was to work with other volunteers from No More Deaths to leave jugs of water in different spots in the desert. Because if you decide to walk from Mexico over the mountains to some US interstate to get picked up, it's physically impossible to bring enough water with you to survive. So the volunteers and I would spend the daylight hours leaving hundreds of gallons of water in different places, hoping that people would find them and drink them and stay alive. At night, we would sleep under the stars as the desert came to life with javelinas and rattlesnakes and so many different people from so many different places walking north. It wasn't until my second to last day in the desert that I actually met one of the people I was trying to help. I had been walking a trail with a couple of other volunteers when we heard this faint groan in the bushes to our right. As we got closer to the noise, we could see that there was a man there lying on his back and struggling to keep his eyes from rolling into the back of his head. As I got even closer, I could see that his lips were cracked and his complexion was nearly gray. I was in shock. All I could think to do was to stare at this man and to check to see if he was alive. And as I looked at his face, I could have sworn that I saw Edvi, my new husband, so far from home and yet so close to death. And on the flight back to New York, all I could think about was this man. Where had he come from? Where had he been going? Had he survived the damages of dehydration and exposure?

0: And I wondered, how had Edvy survived? I'll probably never really know, but frankly, I'm just glad that he did. Thank you.
1: That was Rachel McCormick. Rachel and Edvy eventually had two daughters, Sarah and Anna. They created a happy life in New York City, but spent more than two decades battling the U.S. immigration system. 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They are adjusting to life in a new country. 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

0: 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About revisiting your past? Seeing things a bit differently? Have you looked at life from both sides now? We'd love to hear. You can pitch us your story by recording it right on our site or call 877-799-MOTH. That's 877-799-6684. 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The musical he mentions is My Favorite Year. And just for context, in the movie version, the lead role is played by Peter O'Toole. Here's Steve Peebles.
1: So I'm playing Templeton the Rat in a production of Charlotte's Web. It runs two shows a week for $30 a show. But it's not really the way that I thought my career was going to go. I'm 2 years out of college. I was a serious actor. Here I am. I get a call from my buddy Jonathan. He says, hey, man, are you doing a show right now? I'm wearing the rat costume. And I'm like, not really. What's up? He says, Main South is looking for an immediate replacement for My Favorite Year. You'd rehearse 3 days next week. You go on Friday, Saturday. If you don't know, My Favorite Year is a musical about a TV variety show. And Main South is a high school. And I kind of focus on that detail. I said, Main South is a high school. And he's like, yeah, the kid playing Alan Swan got caught drinking at a party. But they open tonight, so he's on this weekend, and then you're on next weekend. And like, I'm a full adult. I'm not trying to do high school musical, let alone an actual musical at an actual high school. And I'm like, okay, so what does this high school want to pay me to learn a show in a week? And he was like, $2,000. And I got in my car, and I got a copy of the script, and I went to the show that night. And guys, it's a great show. Okay, so Alan Swan is this old Hollywood icon who gets called in last minute as an emergency replacement, as a guest host on this variety show. And when he shows up, he's an alcoholic mess, which, like, ouch, but okay, that's in my wheelhouse. And he's ruined his career, he's ruined his life, he's estranged from his daughter, and all he's got to do is pull it together in this week to do this show, and he does this musketeer sketch where he sings and he fights with a sword and he wins his daughter back. I'm excited! And I go to meet the music director, who was my contact, and I said, hey, I'm Steve, we talked on the phone. She said, hey, you're saving my life. When was the last time you played this role? I said, no, I just got the script this afternoon. And she leans in. She narrows her eyes. She says, the only reason I got the board to agree to let me hire an actor is I said I would get somebody who had played the part before. So when was the last time you played this part? And I was like, last summer at my college? She was like, good answer. Let's go meet the director. So like Alan Swan on the back burner, I've got two hallways to figure out how to play Steve Peebles, who has totally played Alan Swan before. But can't do any of the things associated with having played that part. So I meet the director. We go over some scheduling. He's like, is there anything you want to change from like the way that you did it in your last production? And I was like, no, this guy's good. I want to respect his choices. And the fight choreographer is like, how are you with a sword? And is like, in my production, we did it with daggers, which is not a good lie for a musketeer fighting play. And then we go into another room and we meet the cast and crew who have all been assembled. And the director says, hey guys, this is Steve. He's going to be taken over as Alan. And that's the sound you hear. And I said, hey guys, I saw your show tonight. I'm really excited to jump into this with you. And that is the exact response that I get. Because I'm not the understudy in this situation. I'm the outsider who's shouldering out their friend. And I was prepared to do it a show at a high school. I was not prepared to be in high school again. So I go home and I slam a script through my ear. Because if I don't show up memorized, ready to go, these kids are never going to give me an inch. And I do it. And I show up on Monday, and I'm playing, and I'm singing songs about losing my daughter and destroying my life, and they're playing with me, and then it's Friday. And if you've never gone on as an understudy, it feels a lot like this. You don't really know what's going to happen next, no matter how much you've rehearsed. It's blind adrenaline. It's like Catch Me If You Can. It's just 2 hours of me being like, do you concur? Do you concur? Do you concur? And thank God they keep concurring. And we take our bow, and the audience really erupts because they're so glad their kids got to do their show again, and they're so glad that I'm not a disaster. And it really feels like I gave a $1,000 performance, and I have to do it again the next day, and I'm a little more loose, and I'm having a lot of fun, and I'm climbing the 15-foot ladder to go swinging on this rope at the end of the show, and I'm up there for a while, so I got time to reflect. And I think, man, this stupid gig wound up being a lot of fun. And while I'm reflecting, I think that this stupid gig actually taught me everything that I was supposed to know about being a professional.
0: That was Steve Peebles. Steve is still a professional actor and is an artistic associate with Shattered Globe Theater. He wasn't able to dig up a photo of himself playing Templeton the Rat or his character from the musical, but did send us a picture of himself backstage doing one of his all-time favorite plays, Spamalot. I have something in common with Steve. In college, I also played Templeton the Rat in a production of Charlotte's Web. Such a fun role. But then my college contacted my hometown newspaper and sent in a picture of me in costume. The caption read something like, Jennifer Hickson plays a sniveling rat, which was cute, except that the photo that ran right next to my rat portrait was a beautiful headshot of our neighbor's daughter, announcing that she was accepted into the London School of Economics. Perfect. In a moment, a kid graduates high school and leaves Montana behind, but returns many years later to reveal a huge secret when the Moth Radio Hour continues.

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0: Our final story is from Kimberly Reed. She told it in New York City, where WNYC is a media partner of The Moth. Here's Kimberly.
6: So I get a phone call from my mom, and she tells me that my father is about to get on an emergency life flight from our home in Montana to go to Denver to get an emergency liver transplant. My mom is kind of perennially optimistic, and she's telling me, don't worry, it's going to be okay. We're going to pull through this. It's going to be all right. But I know something is really wrong. So I get the next flight I can to go from where I'm living here in New York, hoping that I get there before my father dies. And I'm really really glad I got that flight as fast as I did, because I was able to spend a couple hours with my father before he passed away. And before I know it, I'm at this side of his hospital bed with my mom, and we're sobbing because he's passed. My dad was a strong, silent type. He grew up on a farm, and he was the town one of two town eye doctors. So he could fix anything. You know, he could fix tractors or eyes. He could, you know, no matter what. And he was always doing it like behind the scenes. You know, he never wanted to take credit for it. It was apparent that my mom and I and my two brothers were going to have to be fixing things ourselves this time around. And the first thing my mom did was to call my two brothers. One's a year older, one is a year younger. And it was going to be really comforting to see my younger brother. We were really close. He was really going to support me. It was going to be much more complicated seeing my older brother. We'd always had a really complicated relationship, and there was something really big about me that he did not know. And that's that the last time he saw me, years and years before, I was male. He was not aware that I had transitioned from being male to being female. And you know, I always wanted to tell him. I was trying to find the right time, the right place, trying to, you know, get up the nerve. I was worried about his reaction, maybe that, you know, he was a bit conservative, he had a temper, I didn't know how it was going to happen, and I just kept putting it off and never found the right time. And here we are, at the time where I have to deal with all this stuff. Mark wasn't the only one who didn't know my story. My whole hometown didn't know about me either. And, you know, I was trying to find a way to tell Mark. I just kind of figured with my hometown, I just would never go back there again. So my mom calls my brother and in one phone call tells him that he lost his father and that he now has a sister. And I have to say, I mean, Mark was, he was really great. He got off the plane. We met him at the airport. He gave me a hug. But it was awkward, as you can imagine. And, you know, I think we did what a lot of families do at times like that. You just kind of fall back on tradition. And we wanted to do something that my mom and dad had always done every year. Because you see, it was my father's birthday. He had passed away 20 minutes before before his 65th birthday. So we all went to Applebee's and we got a slice of sizzling apple pie and put a candle in it. And my brother Mark, who really worshiped my father, got the honor of blowing out the candle. And when he was blowing out the candle, I still remember the expression on his face. He was, you know, trying to process my father's passing. He was figuring out why it had been so long that the two of us hadn't talked, something that really frustrated him. And it was just all kind of coming together. I took a business card out of my purse. It was for this job that Mark didn't even know I had. I had my new name on it. And I wrote my cell phone number on it, and I gave it to Mark. I said, look, you know, we haven't talked for so long, but here, anytime, any place, no barriers, call me anywhere, you know, we can talk anytime you want. And my mom started crying because her, you know, her children were reuniting. And also because it was, you know, for years she had been running interference between the two of us and using every excuse in the book to explain why I wasn't getting back to him or why, you know, packages to me were being returned because they had the wrong name on them. And, it, you know, her job running interference was over. So Mark was in shock. We were all in shock. I was in shock because I was thinking about the fact that, you know, nobody in my hometown knew. And I'm wondering if I can go back for the the funeral, if I should go back, if my mom and my brothers really want me to, really deep down. And I'm thinking that, you know, I never even thought I was going to go back to my hometown, and now I'm being pulled back right into it. As contradictory as it may seem, as soon as there was a reason to go back, I had this really deep, strong yearning to go back. I mean, I had gone to school in New York and San Francisco and traveled all over the world, and this place that I thought of as home, that I think I really repressed, knowing that I couldn't go back there, right? I don't need to go back there. But as soon as there was a reason for me to go back there, a very strong reason, I really, really wanted to go. I wanted to see the house, the only house I had ever known growing up. I wanted to go back to my hometown and these people that, you know, comprise this community that I thought of as home, right? And my mom reassured me that she wanted me to be there, that she in fact needed me there for support, my brothers too. And my mom had a plan to get us there. You know, our family had been separated for a long time, so she had the idea for all of us to rent a car and drive the 20 hours from Denver back to Montana. So before you know it, there we are in the car. You know, my brother hasn't seen me for years, especially not as female, and here we are. And we had so much to do. We were planning his service, my father's funeral service. We were writing his obituary. My mom wanted to figure out, and I did too, wanted to figure out how we could introduce the information about me while still keeping the focus on my father. So she had me driving out in the, you know, across Wyoming, 70 miles an hour. She had me take dictation of her friends, and she wanted to invite them over for tea. So she had this really strategic list. It's like, you invite Judy, and she's going to tell all the people in the arts community that my mom was involved in. And you're going to tell June, and June is going to tell all the people at Dad's office. And we'll find somebody else, and she's going to tell everybody at the church. And the next night, there they were, 18 of my mom's best friends, and the minister from the church where the service was going to be performed. They're drinking tea. And my mom says, "You all know very well by now that I've lost my husband. And I know a lot of you have wondered what happened to my middle son, who seemed to disappear." And she said, "I want you to know tonight that, you know, I have a daughter, and her name is Kim. And this is my child, and I love my child, and I hope you do too. And we can focus on this tonight. We can talk about this tonight. You all are my ambassadors. If someone has questions at the funeral and I'm caught up in things, I'm going to point them to you and let you tell this story, because you can talk about it in a sensitive way." And she took a couple questions from the people there, and the whole tea party ended slightly different than the tea party we hear about in the news. The whole thing ended with everybody raising their teacups and saying, "Hip, hip, hooray for Kim, hip, hip, hooray for Kim." There were a couple amens and some applause. And then everybody went home, and I swear there was a brownout from all the simultaneous phone calls that were being made, dispensing the information, right? So then the next night there was a viewing of my father's body at the funeral home. And I had elected not to go because, you know, I didn't want the focus to be on me. I was going to keep it on everybody and keep it on my father. But my best friend, Tim, from high school, was at the viewing. And he calls me up. He had only known the new me for a couple days. I hadn't even told him. But he knew me really well. And he knew I was chickening out. And he called me from the funeral parlor, and he said, "Hey, I got a lot of people here that really want to see you." I should probably tell you that the people he's talking about are the football team. Because I used to be on the football team. And so... applause for that. And so Tim says, "Where are you? I got a lot of people who want to see you." I'm like, "Yeah, I don't want to go, and, you know, I want to keep the focus on my dad. I don't want to be the..." He's like, yeah, whatever. "Either you come down here, or we're going to come up there. What's it going to be?" I said, I come up here, I guess. So before I know it, the football team is at my front door. And a couple of them have cases of beer under their arm. One case gets tossed in the snowbank to keep it cold. It's just like high school. And all of a sudden, they're in my living room. And it's this wake instantly, and this show of support for me and for the memory of my father, right? And they're in my living room, this living room I never even thought I would see again. And people were either laughing or crying, mostly laughing. And I remember looking around the room, and there's Kevin. He was one of the co-captains of the football team with me. And I look over there, and there's my brothers, Mark and Todd, and they were, you know, we were all very close in age, so we had friends in common, and they're telling stories about my dad. And there's, I look over on the couch, and there's Frank. Probably should have also told you that not only was I on the football team, but I was the quarterback. And so I look over on the couch, and there's Frank. He's an offensive lineman. It's the job of an offensive lineman to protect the quarterback. And Frank is protecting me once again, 20 years later, under very different circumstances. And he's got his arm around my girlfriend. They're laughing and knocking back cans of cheap beer. And that was the moment that I knew things were going to be okay somehow. And there was one more person there that night, and that was my mom. And she told me something, that we ended up repeating quite a bit that weekend through the services. She came up and she said, you know, Dad was always fixing things, and it looks like he fixed this too. She said, you know, even though your father has died, you've been reborn. Thank you very much.

0: That was Kimberly Reed. About a year and a half after her father's funeral, Kim went back to Montana to attend her high school reunion. She brought her camera, and her award-winning film, Prodigal Sons, documents that trip. She also directed the feature documentary, Dark Money, which explores political corruption in Montana and elsewhere in the U.S. She also co-wrote an opera that's been performed all over the world. Recently, I got a chance to catch up with Kim about life since her moth story, which she first told in 2011. When you went back to Montana that first time and subsequent times, I'm wondering, what did you expect from people?
1: I tended at that time in my life to presume what other people's reactions to me were going to be instead of letting them have their own reaction. And I was wrong about a lot of people. I thought that there would be rejection there, and there wasn't. You know, I had sort of set up this barrier that wasn't really there. And the fact that that barrier got broken with my father's death, and then the subsequent reunification with my brother that happens, I'm just so glad that that happened, because if it hadn't, and if, you know, we hadn't kind of documented that and told those stories, I don't know that I ever would have figured it out. And there's a lot of people that don't, and I think that that's sad. There's a flip side to all of that. I think what happens to me is, in the story that I tell for The Moth, is a really beautiful story of reunification and love, and it's, you know, still warms my heart to think of it that way. That's not everybody's story. I think it's important to tell my story and to tell stories of trans joy and love, and just the fact that we're just kind of like everybody else, as boring as everyone else. And I mentioned earlier that we've come a long way in the way that our society accepts LGB and especially T folks. But there's a flip side to that, and that's that there's been more talk about trans folks in our society, but that also comes with kind of a dark underbelly of reaction and blowback and especially violence against trans folks. And that's an important thing to acknowledge as we take in these stories of, you know, how far we've come. It's also creating a lot of blowback in certain sectors of our society. I mean, half of the states in the country have laws that are designed specifically to target trans folks and to remove rights that we have right now. So especially when you're talking about medical treatment for trans kids, I think it's like especially targeted and cruel. And it sort of feels like we're becoming the latest social wedge issue. So two steps forward, one step back, you know, just keep moving forward.
0: Well, I'm so glad we have your story of how a family can react that hopefully will lead the way for other families, open their hearts up to it.
1: Yeah, that's why we tell these stories, right?
0: That was Kimberly Reed. Visit themoth.org to get a link to the trailers for Kim's films and projects. That's it for this episode. We hope you'll join us next time, and that's the story from The Moth.

This episode of the Moth Radio Hour was produced by me, Jay Allison, Catherine Burns, and Jennifer Hickson, who also hosted and directed the stories in the show, along with Larry Rosen. Co-producer is Vicky Merrick, associate producer Emily Couch. The rest of the Moth's leadership team includes Sarah Haberman, Sarah Austin Jeunesse, Meg Bowles, Kate Tellers, Jennifer Birmingham, Marina Kluche, Suzanne Rust, Brandon Grant, Inga Gladowski, Sarah Jane Johnson, and Aldi Kaza. Moth stories are true, as remembered and affirmed by the storytellers. Our theme music is by The Drift. Other music in this hour from Bill Frisell, Rye Cooter, Irving Berlin, and Soran Mula. We receive funding from the National Endowment for the Arts. The Moth Radio Hour is produced by Atlantic Public Media in Woods Hole, Massachusetts, and presented by PRX. For more about our podcast, for information on pitching us your own story and everything else, go to our website, themoth.org.